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1: 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Richard Delsitt of Manassas claimed the title, assembling three large pies in 31.22 seconds at the Domino's World's Fastest Pizza Making Competition in Las Vegas. 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Major U.S. stocks indexes ticked down today. 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
4: It's Tiny Desk Radio from NPR Music. I'm Ana Maria Sayer. We've got quite the lineup for you on the show today. Later, we have the talented bassist and composer Linda Mahon. Oh, but before that, we're kicking things off with two beloved artists from across the pond. English musicians Bloc Party and Omar both visited the Tiny Desk this year. After the break, we'll hear Omar's signature soul sound, all the way from Kent. But first, we have London-based rock band Bloc Party. Lead singer and guitarist Kelly Okereke grew up in East London. He met guitarist Russell Lissack at a music festival, and the two decided to form a band in 1999. Fast forward to 2005. Bloc Party released their debut album, Silent Alarm. The band was looped into the dancey post-punk revival happening at the time. You could hear strains of R&B, Britpop, and electronic dance music on the album. It was an immediate hit.

This year marked 20 years since Silent Alarm. Block Party's Tiny Desk was produced by Maya Stern, one of our talented video editors. Maya loved that album when it came out, and she still loves it now. She wanted to bring them to the desk to hear how they could reimagine their songs while still rocking hard. They did not disappoint. So let's hear it. Here's Block Party at the Tiny Desk.

0: That was Block Party at the Tiny Desk. We just heard Mercury, Signs,
1: thank you very much.
0: And they opened up with Banquet. This Tiny Desk was recorded and mixed by Josh Newell, and Josephine Neonai was the audio engineer. More British music, this time from Omar after the break. 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
0: It's Tiny Desk Radio from NPR Music. I'm Ana Maria Sayer. Bassist and composer Linda Mahon Oh will be here soon, but we've got English singer-songwriter Omar for you next. Omar Lifouk was born into music. As a teenager, Omar's self-released recordings were produced by his dad, a studio musician for Bob Marley and the Rolling Stones. By the end of the 1980s, he made his mark with this single. There's nothing like this.

Omar's signature blend of soul, R&B, funk, and jazz from the late 1980s, well, they set the stage for the neo-soul movement here in the United States. Think Erykah Badu and the late Angie Stone. Omar worked with them, plus Stevie Wonder and Leon Ware. Omar is an underground British soul legend who always deserved more recognition in the U.S. My colleague Rodney Carmichael tells me Omar's live performances are legendary and packed with fans. Well, we got to have that experience too. When Omar played the desk, he sang music from his latest album, Brighter the Days, and some tunes from his long career, including the closing song that made him a star. Let's get it. Omar at the Tiny Desk.

Bless you. We're finished.

0: That's Omar. We just heard a classic track, There's Nothing Like This. We also heard This Is Not a Love Song, The Man, and Can We Go Out? Bobby Carter produced that show, and Josephine Nyonai recorded and mixed it. After the break, small in stature but greatly in demand, jazz composer, bandleader, and bass player, Lynn Mahon Oh. You're listening to Tiny Desk Radio from NPR Music.
1: 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I'm Alec Baldwin. 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
5: 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And from the estate of Joan B. Kroc, whose bequest serves as an enduring investment in the future of public radio and seeks to help NPR produce programming that meets the highest standards of public service in journalism and cultural expression. 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
0: It's Tiny Desk Radio from NPR Music. I'm Ana Maria Sayer. Next is a real treat. Bassist, bandleader, and composer Linda Mahon Oh. She was 3 years old when her family immigrated from Malaysia to Australia. By four, she was taking piano lessons. In high school, she was jamming in a rock band on electric bass. Her 2009 debut album gave a nod to those rock roots, covering the Red Hot Chili Peppers.

That's her arrangement of Soul to Squeeze on upright bass. Today, Linda Mahon Oh is an in-demand bassist. She's toured with Pat Metheny, Terry Lynn Carrington, and Vijay Iyer. She made NPR Music's list of the top 50 albums of 2024. Oh, and if you've seen the Pixar movie Soul, that's Linda. She not only plays bass on the soundtrack, but the bass-playing character is literally modeled after her. Her Tiny Desk features music from her album Glass Hours, plus some unrecorded originals. Her passion, finesse, and creativity flow through this set. Her husband and bandmate, Fabian Almazan, kicks things off with fireworks on the keys, plus some wild effects. So here she is at the Tiny Desk, Linda Mahon Oh.

Thank you. Fabian Almazan on piano. Mark Whitfield Jr. on drums. And Greg Ward on alto sax. It's such a huge pleasure to be here today at this NPR Tiny Desk taping. Always been a dream of mine, so I'm so happy to be here. And this tune that we just played is a brand new tune. It hasn't been recorded yet. And it's called Halo. It's dedicated to all of the angels who really make it possible for us to do what we do. So all of the people that put concerts together and make live music happen, I'm very lucky to be able to do what I do and perform for a living. So thank you to Tiny Desk, thank you to Mitra and Soraya and everyone involved. So, yeah, big thank you. I'm going to introduce two very special people. On voice, we have Sarah Serpa. Woo! And the wonderful Mark Turner on tenor sax. This next song is a song called The Imperative. It's from our latest album called The Glass Hours. And it's about grit and resilience. I wrote it during the pandemic. I was very tired, very pregnant. And so I think we all needed a bit of that throughout the pandemic. So this is The Imperative.

Thank you so much. We're going to play a new song also. This is a song called Rise Mountains, and it's going to feature my one and only Fabian Almazan on piano.

0: Linda Mahon O at the Tiny Desk from her set back in 2024. We just heard Rise Mountains with her husband, the pianist Fabian Almazan. We also heard The Imperative and Halo. Mitra Arthur produced that show and Josh Newell recorded and mixed it. Neil Tivolt is the technical director for our show. Tiny Desk Radio is produced by Walter Ray Watson, Noah Caldwell, and Danica Panetta. Our series editor is Lars Gottrich, and Saraya Mohammed is our executive producer. Our theme is composed by Kaylin Ellis. I'm Ana Maria Sayer. You've been listening to Tiny Desk Radio. Thanks for hanging out with us. Catch you next time. This is NPR.
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0: very epic, very, very incredible, Tony. I love this entrance. You know, we got to keep it. We got to keep it. But hello, Tony. Welcome, everybody, to a brand new season of Exit Stage Left.
1: Hello, hello. It's been a while, but we are back, and we are glad to come back and introduce more music to you. Brand new music from local bands, and of course, talk about the stories and songs behind them. I hope you enjoy tonight's show.
0: We are Daisy Morales and Tony Pina. We just came here like it's our house because it is our house, but we're Daisy Morales and Tony Pina. This is Exit Stage Left, the show about music made on the border by people from the border. We so look forward to bring you all the songs, and let's just get right into it, Tony. What do you think?
1: Alrighty, of course. First up, we got Tales of Giants starting off this special season, of course, with Somewhere. Of course, on this paper, on paper May 29th, they were released that video. And behind the song lies the creator's raw emotion. It was actually introduced in an interview. Javier says that in his view, the drive that moves him to create comes from feeling like an outsider. He wanted validation that he is not insane, but he did wonder if people felt as strongly and passionately as he did. And after that, we got the Roulettes. Of course, they charted with Take a Little More.
0: That
1: How
0: was exciting.
1: Exciting!
0: That was amazing.
1: Congrats to the Roulettes.
0: Yes. And we're actually going to have them next week for our interview. So look forward to that. I know we enjoyed deeply that interview, Tony. Also, if you, for the song, Take a Little More, the Roulettes, they don't have an official video. There is one with the music, you know, on YouTube, but there is not one like artistically. But if you go onto the Roulettes, Instagram, they do have an acoustic version of this song. I am so obsessed with that. So please, everybody, let me know those numbers. And also, Tony, they are going to be the upcoming, they're going to be in the upcoming Cool Canyon Nights at McGilligan Canyon. God, that's a mouthful. But please be sure to be there next week. Also, I heard that our friend Daniel Palace is going to be hosting. So that is going to be an unforgettable.
1: That's a stacked lineup for that night.
0: Again, that is going to be on Thursday. So y'all please be there.
1: And after that, closing out that block is NVMD, Get Back. For that one, it seems like it has a really chill atmosphere to it. It seems to start off a bit, you could say bombastic, and comes down a bit.
0: I love
1: to
0: that.
1: Me, it starts a little like, I was catching some Dashboard Confessional vibes with the intro, but then it starts to turn into something else completely different that I couldn't even think of another band that released it. So NVMD creating their own sound out there.
0: It was bombastic. Like that, Tony. I like that.
1: Well, but let's get into it then.
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0: 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I am Juan.
1: Frankie.
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0: Alrighty, wrapping up that block was NVMD with Get Back, but starting off this next block coming up here is Tony Jupiter. One thing I found funny about him is that he really wanted to be called Tony Vegas, but his dad said no, because he wasn't from there. So he decided to go with Tony Jupiter. What's he trying to tell us?
1: We could have had Tony Vegas, and you never know what that could have sound, and I just don't feel that that's right. So, so Tony Jupiter, it's gonna be with his song, Never Leave. If you didn't know, he was pretty viral on TikTok, and that is why now we have Tony Jupiter. He said that he would, post daily. So he was doing his duty, and also he loves, so if you look at Tony Jupiter, he is always wearing clown makeup. Even his Clown Syndrome, he's now on tour, and it's called the Clown Syndrome Tour, and he encourages people to show up to his show with their clown makeup, and it's amazing. He kicked off his tour with something called the 360 Carnival, and there were carnival games, balloon artists, and face painters, and I just think that is the best thing that I have heard from a local artist, Tony.
0: I can say, yeah, I now see, as far as the carnival and, of course, the clowns, we do see Tony Vegas kind of being reminiscent of Circus. That's where I'm placing it. I can only come up with the whole clown thing, and even when you look at the way he appears, or, like, even his posters, it seems like the clown was kind of borrowed, you could say, from Circus.
1: It has the same aesthetic. Actually, you know what? I just remember he did mention that the reason behind the makeup, it's because he's like, well, you put it on your face and you have already a smile, even if you're not smiling. So he's like, so that's kind of the concept, you know, kind of fake it till you make it sort of thing.
0: Damn, this is really interesting. I think I love learning about Tony Jupiter. There's a lot of lore with him.
1: But now, following with Ness Daniels and Tony, have you watched He-Man on the movies?
0: Oh, Masters of the Universe? I have not.
1: I'm pretty sure this next person, it's inside the He-Man soundtrack, and we just have not seen it.
0: I'm sure she's in the background somewhere, but we're talking about Ness Daniels with her song. It's a new song. It's called The Iron Tiger. And she is back with it. For the last 6 years, she was telling that she has been heavily into 80s kung fu movies, so she became inspired to make a song which contained that type of feel to it. And I gotta be honest, it does kind of sound like it, whether it belongs in something such as Masters of the Universe, you say, or something else, kung fu, just literally called kung fu. But there's more to it, and she'll tell you herself. Get ready for this next block. Tony Jupiter is here.

for the background of the Iron Tiger, it's the story of a girl basically putting herself in a situation where she just wants to be loved. So she's putting herself in these situations to feel somewhat love, or at least just wanted or desire, but it doesn't make her heart happy. She just wants to leave. She wants these situations to be over because there's more to life. Sometimes we sink so low and we disrespect ourselves just to feel wanted, just to feel some sort of affection, but in the end we end up feeling empty.

0: So we just heard Ness Daniels with maybe one of the future soundtracks for, I don't know,
1: Masters of the Universe?
0: Thunder, I don't
1: or
0: know.
1: Any of those
0: at
1: other
0: this
1: real
0: point,
1: Kung Fu movies?
0: Anything.
1: I can't even name one, but I know which one she's talking about.
0: I just, yeah. I for sure see it. And she does has an incredible that she's like, oh, it was low budget. I'm like, girl, what are you talking about? I love the video. It was great. But it was Ness Daniels with their song, The Iron Tiger. And now we're going to go into a very interesting block, because if you had the privilege, and I hope that you assisted to the Soul Summit Music Festival. It was the first edition and we loved being there. It was Tony and I, because it's just Tony and I till the end, apparently.
1: Right or die.
0: But for the next block, it's going to be Sparta with Crater, Sultanes del Yonke with Corazón de Troquero, and Bloomway with Weech Tears. And what's Sparta got, Tony?
1: Sparta was the headliner of the side stage at Soul Summit. They did play songs mostly from their earlier albums. They opened with Cut Your Ribbon and closed with While Oceana Sleeps. And one thing that stood out to me at that crowd, and then you caught this, is that the crowd was so dedicated to watching it that people who didn't even have a ticket to be inside the festival were watching from outside of the barriers.
0: I wish I had captured that, because he was like, and to the people that's outside of the venue, I'm glad that you're watching the show.
1: Like, so. Jim Ward is such a cool guy, and Sparta just sounded so good. If I could have had a whole hour and a half worth of their music, oh, I wouldn't have complained.
0: Jim Ward, if you're listening to this,
1: Jim Ward,
0: please
1: come back.
0: Hit it a little bit. And then it's going to be Sultanes del Yonke. We're listening to Aquiles Moon, the one of the leads on this band, with their song Corazón de Troquero. And it's amazing, Tony. I love the rhythm. I love the Mexican cumbia power that they have. It's just all the sabor, all the spice. Every time that they play, there was people... Aquiles, well, actually, it's, oh my God, Mario Otero, that's his name, oh my gosh, I'm blanking out on my words. He was commanding the people to dance.
1: Oh man, he really got
0: like,
1: that audience
0: either
1: to
0: you
1: move.
0: Dance or I'm leaving.
1: He's like, y'all be fun or I'm
0: like, you know what?
1: No, go away.
0: Absolutely. So people were dancing to cumbias.
1: And now for the final band of this block would be Bloom Wave with Witch Tears. It's a song about provoking someone, and that someone being forced to react in such a way that it causes great harm, but there's no turning back. Hence the lyric, I can lead you on a witch hunt. Which I was a little surprised at first that it wasn't named Witch Hunt, because it is throughout the song, but Witch Tears, it's a little more fitting when you think of
0: there's
1: it like that.
0: There's one called Witch Hunt that's 35 seconds, and I was very confused.
1: Right. There's like a little intro or something. And the song follows someone who's giving a warning of what they can do if they're continuously provoked.
0: But we're also going to be listening to an interview and another block of songs, so you better enjoy this full-on party here.
1: Stay tuned. A lot more coming up on Exit Stage Left on KTEP 88.5 FM.

0: Seoul Summit Music and Culture Fest was an event that took place this past May 2nd and 3rd, and it celebrated the region's culture while supporting local artists.
1: Earlier this year, we had the opportunity to talk to Seth Dodson, who is the director of the Seoul Summit Music and Cultura Festival. All right, Seth, to start things off, can you tell us about your background?
2: Yeah, my background is music festivals and concerts. I'm a native El Pasoan and moved back here about 3 years ago. I connected with Eric Pearson, who's the president of the Community Foundation, and it was always a dream of his for the foundation to have a large music festival kind of event. They run the Plaza Classic Film Festival and, you know, do amazing programming throughout the year. So it was always kind of a vision of his for the foundation that they would do something like this. And kind of with my background, we are making a go at it. Our hope is that we will be back next year and that Seoul Summit kind of becomes a part of the fabric of El Paso's culture and music scene. You know, Neon Desert was a great festival that was here for about 10 years and it didn't return after COVID. So there's definitely room in our cultural calendar for something like this. You know, we hope to continue to grow and grow. But yeah, the intention here is to be a recurring event.
1: Why is it important that local bands get to be able to participate in a festival such as this? And why is it important that it happens here in El Paso?
2: My hope for this festival is that it starts to gain national and international recognition. You know, there's not very many music festivals that I found that really are bilingual, that are almost, you know, 50-50 English and Spanish. So, you know, that's what we have here today. So I think kind of as it grows that, you know, we will get national and international recognition. And yeah, being on a platform like that, I hope will elevate a lot of our local talent and local bands. You know, a lot of bands that are playing this weekend, this will be the first time playing the festival. So just having a festival experience and that kind of on there, having that in their tour history, you know, I hope allows them to get bigger and better gigs and also sort of expose the great scene we have in El Paso to a audience outside of the city.
1: And so with Seoul Summit, of course, becoming this big thing that we're working towards, can you talk about some highlights of this festival?
2: Yeah, I mean, we've got a great band. You know, this is a really international lineup. We've got Flaming Lips from Oklahoma City, you know, the kind of a seminal alternative psychedelic band. Bomba Estéreo is our other headliner from Colombia. So, you know, kind of a Latin tropical pop vibe going there. So, you know, kind of the intention here was that the lineup would be bilingual, you know, to represent our city and the borderlands. And yeah, it kind of has this indie rock, alternative Latin kind of psychedelic vibe throughout a lot of the programming. But, you know, we have soul music and cumbia. We really have something for everybody here.
0: It is actually really cool because Exit Stage is all about the local music scene. And so we're kind of really interested on what is the reaching out approach that you have towards these locals?
2: Yeah, well, so this kind of being like a first year event, I did a lot of the outreach out because, you know, nobody really knew that this was happening or that I was planning this until, you know, we started to tease our announcement or whatever. So, you know, I approached every band on the lineup kind of personally. I've been to many shows. I've seen a lot of these bands perform at the Falstaff or Lowbrow, you know, some of our local venues here. So that's how some of them kind of came on my radar. But yeah, also at the start of this process, the Community Foundation pulled together an advisory board for the festival. So on the board were some folks in our local music scene, some curators from the museums, some folks who work in local media. A lot of folks kind of on this board also gave me ideas and input on some local bands to highlight. We've got a variety of bands on this lineup. Certainly not everything that's happening in our scene right now is reflected. We have a great electronic and dance scene that's not really reflected this year, but, you know, maybe next year that is going to be a part of this process. But, you know, I think we have a nice variety of stuff that kind of showcases where some of our local scene is presently.
1: So, of course, an important part of this is that it's for El Paso Community Foundation. Can you explain a little more in depth as to why it is important that the community comes out to support this festival?
2: Yeah, so this festival is 100% nonprofit. Any revenue that it generates, kind of after paying for the cost to put it on, would go back to the community via all the great work that the foundation does. They do the Plaza Classic Film Festival. They support all of our local museums. They have great animal welfare programs, great activity, you know, programs for kids. They just have a huge reach and all the impact that they do with our community. Them being the presenter of this and being fully nonprofit just means that folks attend, that their dollars are going right back into making this event happen, all of these great programs and organizations that the foundation supports.
0: We love that you guys are doing this for the community. Are there any other ways that the community can support so that we get more events like this?
2: I mean, I think, you know, showing up for events like this is something that you could do. You know, if these events are successful, then they'll happen more and more. So, you know, it's, you know, this weekend is a great example. We have BTS coming in. We have Miche Fest coming in. And all of that is really great for the city. But as a city and a community, we also want to support all of our local bands and festivals and events that were totally grown locally here. You know, coming out and supporting is the best thing that you could do to make sure that these keep on happening.
0: So we just want to know, at the end of this weekend, what do you want people to walk out of that festival with?
2: Yeah, for me, and you know, kind of the reason why I do this is that there's no better art experience than live music in that communal setting with friends, singing back lyrics of some of your favorite songs of some of your artists. For myself, whenever I get to, you know, it'll happen Sunday evening when things are, you know, more or less done, that kind of get to look at the crowd and see that moment happening. Singing that's going to be playing at that time. There will be a ton of confetti up in the air, just really witnessing folks come together and enjoying music. It's my favorite thing in the world. So that's what I'll walk away with.

0: Alrighty, that was our interview with Seth Dotson about how Soul Summit came to be. Shout out to Seth Dotson, El Paso Community Foundation, and Marina Monti's Vice for helping with bringing that to life. And then, of course, kicking off this last block here was Lexus Grimm. One thing that stands out to me is that their sound and their aesthetic, basically everything about them just seems to remind me of the Deftones, because when you look at their Instagram, they do have a pony as their profile picture, which also...
1: A pony. A pony.
0: Yeah. And it's like White Pony by Deftones, so that's where I get that vibe from. And then also on their Instagram, it says Ponycore, which I looked it up. It seems to be a music genre that is inspired by bands such as Deftones, but also infuses themes or samples of My Little Pony, Friendship is Magic. And it's a very interesting concept.
1: Man, I get to tell you, every time that they put core at the end of a word, I'm just like, you can be serious. And then I'm like, they are serious.
0: It's a real
1: thing. So that's a thing. And then it was followed by Collide the Gemini with Proxima Centauri. And I love that name. I don't know. I would probably have to ask what is behind that name, but I do know that they have a specific theme for their album, A Spark in the Horizon. So one thing that you have to see, and I'm pretty sure you saw it, Tony, is that they released the songs in singles, individually. And then this one specifically was, released on May 8th, but the full album was released later on June 5th. And then again, it's called A Spark in the Horizon. And I love it because each of the singles are a different color. And I saw somebody comment, that Thanos, like glow.
0: Infinity Stones. Yeah.
1: And I was like, that's pretty cool. That's pretty cool.
0: I actually thought that Proxima Centauri was a cover because At the Drive-In has a song called Proxima Centauri, but
1: they just like it.
0: Two different songs.
1: It's just, yeah.
0: They do kind of sound like them, but yeah. And then after that, we had the number 33 with Aura, which was inspired by the lingering effects left behind after losing someone close to a mental health battle. The main man of the band, Marco Adrian Azcarreta, was saying how every time he would turn a corner, or maybe just randomly during the day, he would feel that person's presence. And so, as he tried to get closer to that person who passed, he felt himself getting closer to God while trying to get closer to that person. That's such a deep song. It's such a good song. I love the way
1: Very
0: the drums
1: deep.
0: Sounded. Just everything in that song. What a great song, in general.
1: Yeah, but Tony loves
0: Can't
1: it.
0: Can't wait to
1: and
0: hear
1: Tony
0: more from
1: know.
0: You, Margo, and the number 33. But as far as events, we do have a quite of a stacked weekend.
1: Yeah, so today I'm glad. I know that we are here a little bit earlier than before, but I am glad because that means that we get to announce some events, in case people didn't know, for Friday. So the first one's going to be at Apple Tree Creative Center, the Summerween Festival. Everybody's going to be happening at the Paradox on Rosa Avenue. And then the time it's, well, right now it's going to be 8, but they're going to stay there until 10 p.m. It is a ticketed event. So if you want to go, you can also go to appletreecreativecenter.com.
0: And then as for tomorrow, there's also Summerween continuing, not just at Apple Tree Creative Center, but the County Coliseum is also throwing their own Summerween, and they will be also having a costume contest, live bands, and they will be having some vendors out there. Kind of similar concept to Apple Tree Creative Center. So if you're thinking you're bored for Saturday, I think you have some choices to go to.
1: Absolutely. And then on Sunday, we're going to have Oh Daisy. I love that band just because it has my name on the name. And also, Tony, come on. And Lexus Grimm, they're going to have a gig at the Underground. And there is also... You can go to their Instagram on Oh Daisy or Lexus Grimm. They will have all the details in case this is a ticketed event. But yes, so if you would like to visit their social media, again, that is Oh Daisy and Lexus Grimm. So Tony, it seems we have come to an end today.
0: Thank you for tuning in with us on Exit Stage Left. This was the first episode of our season 2, so continue to tune in every Friday from 7 to 8. We got moved from 9 p.m. to 7 p.m., and if you can, tune in for next week. Of course, we got the roulettes happening. And we also want to remind you, they are performing at next week's Cool Canyon Nights happening at McKelligan Canyon Amphitheater. Thank you for listening. We are Tony Pena and Daisy Morales. This is Exit Stage Left, a show about music made on the border by people from the border. And we want to thank all the local talent, all the bands, all producers, any venues, and of course, Seth Dotson from Soul Summit Music Festival, as well as all the attendees and concertgoers who go and keep music alive. Remember, without this local live bands, we wouldn't have the major acts that we know today. Just think of how many bands out there did start as a local band, and now they're just reigning the world. It reminds me of My Chemical Romance and Black Sabbath's origin stories. I just love hearing stories like that, so try to help the local scene stay alive. And of course, if you ever want to submit songs, you can email us at exitstageleft885@gmail.com, and you can look for us on social media at ktep.fm. 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

Well, that's Don Julian and the Meadowlarks doing the cha-cha-cha, and we're better than here at the Retro Cocktail Hour. This was a band formed by Don Julian in the mid-50s. It was the first integrated doo-wop group. You're at the Underground Martini Bunker for another session where the music is always shaken, not stirred. I'm Daryl Brogdon. Thanks so much for coming to the party. In the hour ahead, Perez Prado and his orchestra do the Marilyn Monroe Mambo. We'll hear some new sounds by Mr. Juan, by Mondo Hamando, and the Voodoo Five. Not only that, but there's Kay Martin, a singer and a pinup model who worked the Reno Tahoe circuit back in the day and turned out some really racy records. There's the provocative percussion of Enoch Light and a tune called Percussive Woman. That's just politically incorrect, but I guess I'll play it anyway. We already turned up the cool down here, so bring a sweater for the Retro Cocktail Hour.

That's Don Swann and his orchestra, the Hooray for Hollywood Cha-Cha. His real name was Wilbur Schwantz, which provides some insight into why he probably changed it to Don Swann. He was a songwriter and arranger who worked in bands led by Perez Prado and Desi Arnaz. In the late 50s, he got a deal at Liberty Records and turned out 5 really fine albums of Latin dance music. Before that, on the Retro Cocktail Hour, Mañana, done by Jackie Davis at the Hammond Organ. This is on the album Hammond Gone Cha-Cha, 1959. Still to come, one of the fathers of Afro-Cuban jazz, the great Chico O'Farrell, plus something brand new from France by Mr. Juan. So, next up, we'll dip into the Apollo Sound Library. This was formed in the UK in 1964. It's still around in some form. In fact, you used to be able to buy their CDs directly from Apollo Sound, but at the moment, that appears to be no longer the case. Anyway, this is the Peter Balding Group. Let's go Latin.

The Marilyn Monroe Mambo. That's Perez Prado and his orchestra on the Retro Cocktail Hour. It's from 1954. Before that, Kay Martin and her bodyguards with Fever. Kay was a pinup model in the late 40s, early 50s, and a beauty queen. I mean, she was the runner-up for Post Office Queen of 1958. And that's not nothing. In the mid-50s, Kay joined a band her husband played in. They called themselves Kay Martin and her bodyguards. She was indeed a dish, and she turned out a lot of what came to be known as party records. Those risque platters that some knucklehead always used to bring out when mom and dad threw a party. Also in that set, Chico O'Farrell and his orchestra, the L.A. Mambo. You're with me, Daryl Brogdon, for another Retro Cocktail Hour, where in just a few we're going to hear from Mondo Hamondo and the exotic sounds of the Arthur Lyman Group, too. The Retro Cocktail Hour is heard on stations like KPTZ, Port Townsend, Washington, KOGR, Oak Grove Radio in Minneapolis, Kansas, and WICN, Worcester, Mass. 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

There's a new one by Mr. One, a composer and record producer who lives in southeast France. We heard him on the Civil Servant Cha-Cha-Cha. You can find this and all of Mr. One's recordings at Bandcamp.com. In the next half hour, the Arthur Lyman Group on the classic album Taboo from 1958, plus we're on safari with Les Baxter. All right, now here's another new one. It's by Mondo Hamondo, featuring Matthew Kaminsky at the Hammond organ. He's the ballpark organist for the Atlanta Braves with a taste for exotica music and jazz. This is a live recording of Mondo Hamondo along with singer Kayla Taylor. Nature Boy on the Retro Cocktail Hour.

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1: You're listening to the Retro Cocktail Hour. It's Bungalicious, a production of Kansas Public Radio.

The Arthur Lyman Group, from one of their classic albums, Taboo, with China Clipper, composed by pianist and arranger Paul Conrad. Taboo has to be one of the cornerstone albums of 1950s exotica, and Paul Conrad also worked with singer Ethel Azama and the Gene Rains Group. Plus, he did one solo album, Exotic Paradise, in 1960. Thanks for listening. We're the Underground Martini Bunker for another Retro Cocktail Hour. I'm Daryl Brogdon with Skip Howler's Voodoo 5. Julie London Needs a Drink, and drummer Terry Snyder from Persuasive Percussion Volume 2. That's all coming up in this half hour. Now from 1959, African Jazz, an album by Les Baxter. There's kind of a companion volume to this called Jungle Jazz, which came out the same year, both featuring saxophonist Plas Johnson. Here's Safari.

New music by Skip Heller and the Voodoo Five, featuring the voice of Lena Maria Cardinale. That's Mombach on the album Mojave After Dark. You can download it online at a reasonable price at Bandcamp.com. And we heard Night in Arabia by who else? The Arabian Nights. That's Nights with a K, however. This was a five-piece band that, as far as I can tell, only did this one record. Well, before this particular hour is up, we'll hear from the always awesome Julie London, plus a tune, at least I think it's a tune. I'm not really sure what it is. It's not exactly HR approved, if you know what I mean, and it's coming up shortly. Say, if you've not yet treated yourself to Retro Cocktail Radio, our 24/7 streaming channel, what's stopping you? 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

0: That's Blue Tango, composed by Leroy Anderson, played here by Terry Snyder and the All-Stars on Persuasive Percussion Volume 2. As you probably know, this was a series of audiophile records on the Command label produced by Enoch Light, who was a classically trained violinist and leader of several dance bands. In the 50s, he started Grand Award Records, followed later by Command Records, all featuring exaggerated stereo separation. Retro Cocktail Hour, Daryl Brogdon. My separation is always exaggerated, and we're here at the Underground Martini Bunker, where we will serve no vinyl
1: before it's time.
0: It works for wine. Why not vinyl, too? Still to come, Stanley Wilson with music for TV's M Squad. Here's Julie London now in 1962. The album is Sophisticated Lady for Liberty Records. It's a song by Cole Porter, with which I was previously unfamiliar. It was written for the Broadway musical Panama Hattie in 1940, where it was sung by Ethel Merman. Make it another old-fashioned, please.

Women were meant to be loved, not to be understood. Women will be the last thing ever civilized by man. What is better than wisdom? Woman. And what is better than a loving woman? Nothing. My only books were woman's looks and troubles, all they've taught me. For every woman who makes a fool out of a man, there's always another woman who makes a man out of a fool. When I say I know women, I mean that I know for certain I don't know them. The man who can rule a woman can govern a nation. A woman's tongue is around 3 inches long, but it can demolish a man 6 feet high. Of all the violent passions, the one that most becomes a woman is love. Ah, oh, the gladness of a woman when she's glad. The sadness of a woman when she's sad. But the gladness of her gladness and the sadness of her sadness can't compare to woman's badness when she's bad. Nature meant woman to be her finest masterpiece. Women's hate is only their love turned inside out. Men have sight. Women have insight. It follows that a woman can't be expected to be happy with a man who treats her as if she were a perfectly natural being. Women have more strength in their looks than we have in our laws, and much more power in their tears than in our best arguments. Here's to the love that lies in a woman's eyes, and lies, and lies, and lies. A beautiful woman is a jewel, but a good woman is a rare treasure. There are three things I've always loved and never understood. Woman, music, and women. It is not the most beautiful woman whom men love the most. Between a woman's yes and a woman's no, there isn't room for a pin to go. Lives there a woman, say what she will, and virtuous as you please, who, being loved, resents it? Where's the man with the power and skill to stem the torrent of one woman's will? A woman is like the reed which bends to every breeze, although it can't be broken by the worst kind of storm. Woman was taken out of man, not out of his head to top him, nor out of his feet to be stepped upon, but out of his side to be his equal, under his arm to be protected, and near his heart to be loved. Woman is at best a contradiction still.

0: That's Stanley Wilson and his orchestra, Lonely Beat, here for you on the Retro Cocktail Hour. This is for the TV series M-Squad, in which Lee Marvin played Lieutenant Frank Ballinger, head of a unit at the Chicago PD tasked with combating organized crime. Also something called Percussive Woman, done by UB's group. Now, this doesn't come under the heading of incredibly strange music. I don't know what does. It's certainly on the politically incorrect side. That is, verbal cliff diving without a lifeguard. Wow. I'm Daryl Brogdon. This is the Retro Cocktail Hour. Thank you for listening. Hope you'll stop in again whenever the tiki torches are lit. My email's host@retrococktail.org. 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
3: 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And all things in between. 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

Well, that's a tune called Bantu Cuisine, and it's by John Williams, or Johnny Williams as he was known at the time. It's from the movie A Guide for the Married Man, 1969. This is the Retro Cocktail Hour, where the music's always what they call shaken, not stirred. I'm Daryl Brogdon, and you, my friend, have found your way to the Underground Martini Bunker, that hi-fi fortress where the tiki torches are always lit. This hour features the now sound of the brass ring with a jingle for a cigarette commercial that became a top 10 hit. Also, there's music for A Private Eye by Ralph Martiri and his orchestra, the nervous beat of Kenyon Hopkins, and word jazz with the fabulous Ken Nordine. Not only that, but we've got tunes by Esquivel, Andy Williams, and Margaret Whiting, who loves a mystery. No mystery here. It's the Retro Cocktail Hour.

Ota Yukio and His Hummingbirds on a Tropic Night. This was a Japanese vocal group that did two or three albums. Hard to find in the States in the 1960s and early 70s. Also, Martin Denny with Paradise Found from the Quiet Village album, 1959. The tune was written, according to the album, by Les Baxter, although I've never been able to find anywhere that Les actually recorded this tune. 1959 was a big year for Exotica music. In fact, in that year alone, Martin Denny turned out six albums. Welcome to the Retro Cocktail Hour, where in just a bit we'll give a listen to Esquivel and his orchestra from his first U.S. album, Other Worlds, Other Sounds. But now here's an album, a new album, in fact, by a band from Las Vegas, the Breeze Blocks. You can find their music online at bandcamp.com. Some of their tunes have an Exotica flavor, others kind of a wordless vocal 60s now sound kind of mix. This is called Romantico on the Retro Cocktail Hour. Zoo.

That's a band called The Brass Ring, led by Reedman Phil Bodner, with The Disadvantages of You. It was composed by Mitch Lee for a series of TV commercials in the 60s for Benson and Hedges cigarettes. They were the longer cigarettes, so in their commercials, people are always getting them caught in elevator doors, car windows, and such. The Brass Ring version of this tune became a chart hit in 1967. I can remember playing this at my first radio job. It was at a station that had what was called an MOR format. Middle of the road, so we played a little bit of everything. Before that, Esquivel and his orchestra with Magic is the Moonlight. This was 1958 on Juan Esquivel's first American album, Other Worlds, Other Sounds, for RCA Victor. Still to come on the Retro Cocktail Hour, we'll hear Ralph Martiri and his orchestra on the album Music for Private Eye. Okay, next, it's multi-instrumentalist Giorgio Cushito. His main interest is traditional swing music, but he does have an album that's pretty exotica-based. In fact, the album from 2008 is called Exotica. Here's Witchcraft.

That's Margaret Whiting, I Love a Mystery, 1956. She was a singer who worked with some of the best arranger conductors in the biz, Nelson Riddle, Pete Rugolo, and Billy May, among others. Well, we're into our last half hour on this program, and it includes some of Ken Nordine's word jazz, plus music from German crimi films, and Andy Williams' Walks a Lonely Street. It's all just ahead, so come on. Why not just stay right here? The Retro Cocktail Hour is on the air every week at this same time on stations far and wide, including WBAA Jazz in West Lafayette, Indiana, KBIA in Columbia, Missouri, and the stations of Four Corners Public Radio. 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

Ralph Martiri and his orchestra, the music for The DA's Man, which was a short-lived TV show that was on the air for less than a season in 1959. The melody in the original theme was played by an electrotheremin. For this album, it's Ralph Martiri's trumpet. The Retro Cocktail Hour is well underway from here at the Underground Martini Bunker, and if you're just joining us, write down the directions so you can get here early next time. We have a limited number of seats in here. I'm Daryl Brogdon, and coming up, Ken Nordine's Word Jazz, plus music from German crime films, those bizarre black-and-white crime thrillers that were popular in Europe in the 1960s. Speaking of crime, composer Leith Stevens knows all about it. He wrote scores for, well, scores of films like this in the 1950s. In fact, he was among the first film composers to incorporate elements of jazz into his movie scores. Here's a tune that appears in a 1954 film noir called Private Hell 36. I mean, with a title like that, it ain't no musical, right? This is Easy Mood.

0: me tell you a funny story I made up about the guy who wanted to reach into in and couldn't. And it bothered him. It'd bother you, wouldn't it? Well, it sure bothered him. He tried anything he could think of, and nothing helped. He began to argue with his wife and say funny things he didn't mean, things that made her look at him funny. He couldn't see his own kids when they were right in front of him, trying to tell him what they were trying to mean. His close friends were beginning to wonder the same things his faraway friends were wondering. He knew what was wrong, as well as anyone else. So he began to wrestle with himself, grabbing hold of himself at the foot of a flight of stairs he had never climbed before. And how he wrestles now with every dream he has ever dreamed. Hope grips him by the neck. Faith bear hugs his middle. Charity twists against him with toe holds. He's going to lose. 3-1 isn't fair. He will never be able to climb up the flight of stairs he has never climbed. Look at him there in a heap. And look, something is coming downstairs. Something that doesn't look like anything. That is only memory, long lost and forever grieved by ghosts. Listen to what it's saying. Listen. Listen. Listen.
1: You can't reach into him. Your arms are too long.

There's something called the Creeper on the Retro Cocktail Hour. Near as I can tell, this was recorded, or at least released, a couple of times. Maybe it was the same recording both times. It features a band with saxophonist Paul Quinichet and trumpeter Gene Roland. Ahead of that, Reaching Into In. Pretty typical stuff for Ken Nordine's Word Jazz. This was that series of albums in the late 50s, early 60s, featuring spoken word with a cool beatnik jazz backing. This one's on Word Jazz Volume 2, 1960. Before this hour's up, we'll hear some of a fantastic album by Kenyon Hopkins called Lonelyville. It's ahead in just a few. Okay, so in the 1960s, there was a brief fad for what were called crimi films. These were basically creepy whodunits made in Germany. One part Agatha Christie, one part film noir, plus a dash of just full-on weird. The music in these films, however, is awesome, done by guys like Peter Thomas, Martin Bucher, and Gert Wilden. In fact, here's a tune by Gert Wilden featured in a film entitled The Hotel of Dead Guests. I hope they didn't put that on their website. This is Steps in the Dark.

Andy Williams, Lonely Street, the title tune from the album, 1959. Well, this is the Retro Cocktail Hour. We've reached that part of the show where time has run out. I'm Darryl Brogdon. Thank you for being here. Remember, you can stream the show on demand at retrococktail.org. And my email is host@retrococktail.org. Well, we'll leave you now with Kenyon Hopkins leading the Creed Taylor Orchestra on a wonderful album done in the late 50s called Lonelyville. This is a tune entitled Nervous Beat.

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0: Hey, folks, I'm going to be taking a little time off this week and maybe next week, but I hope you enjoy the best of Friday Night Blues. Tonight, we revisit a show from May of this year.
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0: Good evening, and welcome back to another edition of Friday Night Blues. Yes, it's me, your host, Sam Cassiano, the playlist online at ktep.org. Jack Bruce is considered one of the most important and influential bassists of all time. He was inducted into the Rock and Roll Hall of Fame in 1993 and was awarded the Grammy Lifetime Achievement Award in 2006, both as a member of Cream. He was born May 14, 1943 in Scotland. Born to musical parents who moved frequently, resulting in the young Jack Bruce attending 14 different schools. He was a part of the Blues Incorporated, London-based band, the Graham Bond Quartet with John McLaughlin, which became the Graham Bond Organization. He also played with John Mayall and his Blues Breakers. And he was a member of Manfred Mann, all before becoming a member of Cream in 1966. You really have to admire Jack Bruce for putting up with Ginger Baker and the ego of Eric Clapton. Here is Jack Bruce with Cream from the album Disraeli Gears with World of Pain.

0: That's the real star.
1: If you've never seen the Cream 2005 reunion concert at the Royal Albert Hall, you are missing out. Written by Booker T. Jones, Cream with Born Under a Bad Sign. We began with World of Pain, a song written by Felix Pappalardi and his wife Gail Collins, a very tumultuous relationship that ended in the death of Felix Pappalardi, from the album Disraeli Gears. Thanks for tuning in. The playlist online at ktep.org. We'll have more Jack Bruce with Robin Trower, and also with Leslie West. Stick around. The new release from Taj Mahal and the Phantom Blues Band is called Time. It is a masterclass in soul, roots, folk, reggae, and blues. The album's title track is a never-before-heard Bill Withers composition, originally recorded only as an unreleased demo and nearly lost to history. Here is Taj Mahal and the Phantom Blues Band with Time.

and then it went right into Jimi Hendrix. But if you have the expanded edition of the Woodstock film, Director's Cut, you can see some of the members of the Paul Butterfield Blues Band, a very young Buzz Featon, and David Sanborn. From the album East West, Get Out of My Life, Woman. Before that, it was Ronnie Earl with You Give Me Nothing But the Blues. It was B.B. King's Blue Summit featuring George Benson with Joe Bonamassa, There Must Be a Better World Somewhere. And we began the set with Time, the latest from Taj Mahal and the Phantom Blues Band, the title track. Thanks for tuning in and following along at KTEP.org and supporting the blues throughout the years. I'm your host, Sam Casciano. We've got the latest from the Tedeschi Trucks Band. It's not a live album. It's a studio album, and it's all new music. From the album Future Soul, here is the Tedeschi Trucks Band with Under the Knife.

You're listening to Friday Night Blues, back to 2016. The Marcus King Band with Virginia, featuring Warren Haynes. Ahead of that, it was Crazy Love from Long John Hunter. We heard Hush Hush from Etta James and her album Blues to the Bone. And Under the Knife was the latest from the Tedeschi Trucks Band, new release called Future Soul. It is Friday Night Blues. I'm your host, Sam Cassiano. Glad to have you on board. We'll hear from the Subdudes, Big Bill Brunsey from 1953, along with more from the B.B. King's Blues Summit with Joe Bonamassa, and this time around with Michael McDonald, Susan Tedeschi, and Derek Trucks. Right now, from the Grammy Award-winning album, Preacher Kids, here is Robert Randolph.

You're listening to Friday Night Blues on KTEP El Paso. From the album Lucky, The Subdudes with I Can't Wait. Back to 1953 for Big Bill Brunzi's Backwater Blues. We heard more from B.B. King's Blues Summit with Joe Bonamassa, this time featuring Michael McDonald, Susan Tedeschi, and Derek Trucks. To Know You is to Love You. And we began with Big Women from Robert Randolph's new release, Preacher Kids. Thanks for tuning in as we remember Jack Bruce, the bassist for Cream and many other bands, including this incarnation, a power trio known as West Bruce Lang from the album Why Don't Ya. Here is Jack Bruce, Leslie West, and Corky Lang with Third Degree.

You're listening to Friday Night Blues as we remember bassist Jack Bruce from the group Cream and also his work with Robin Trower from the album BLT. That was Once This Bird Has Flown. Thanks for tuning in. We'll do one more song from Jack Bruce with Robin Trower later on this evening. But first, here is the latest from Lucinda Williams' album,

Sonny Terry and Brandy McGee both grew up on farms in Tennessee and North Carolina and began performing at county fairs and church gatherings before they finally hooked up in New York City. From the album Sonny Terry and Brandy McGee Sing, that was Guitar Highway. Bonnie Raitt ahead of that from Give It Up, we heard Love Me Like a Man, The Black Crowes, and Lucinda Williams, all a part of that set. And thanks for tuning in to Friday Night Blues and supporting us throughout the years. 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We'll hear from Rye Cooter, ZZ Top, and the latest from Mike Zito. This just came in the other day from J.P. Soares and Ann Harris from the album Gypsy Blue Review. Here is Jessie Mae.

whether it's his solo material or his works with groups like Captain Beefheart and Taj Mahal and Gordon Lightfoot, Eric Clapton, the Rolling Stones, Neil Young, Linda Ronstadt, Van Morrison, and the list goes on. From the album Into the Purple Valley, that was How Can You Keep Moving Unless You Migrate Too? Just ahead of that, ZZ Top from El Loco with 10-Foot Pole. We heard the latest from Mike Zito and J.P. Soros with Ann Harris from Gypsy Blue Review. We heard Jesse May. 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

I know the truth hurts, so I lie to you. So preach on, speak your words. I know the truth hurts.

Seth Lee Jones from Tulsa, Oklahoma, from the album Flathead, You're Gonna Wreck My Life. Ahead of that, we heard the radio edit version of I Lied to You from the Sinners soundtrack with Miles Caton, Gary Clark Jr. in the set with the Guitar Man, and we heard Robin Trower at the top of the set. 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Here is Joe Bonamassa.

quieres. I got it.

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1: 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That was Stevie Ray Vaughan and Double Trouble. 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You've made it this far, so you might as well stay up late. Here is Eric Gales.

J.B. Lenoir was born in Monticello, Mississippi. His full given name was simply J.B. The letters were not initials. His guitar-playing father introduced him to the music of Blind Lemon Jefferson, who became a major influence. That was from the compilation album Vietnam Blues, Mississippi Road. We went up to the country with Canned Heat. We heard from Bobby Rush and Kenny Wayne Shepherd, and it was Eric Gales at the top of the set. And thanks for tuning in. Follow along at ktep.org. Here is Cedric Burnside.

would love to help you, you know, with the Empire State in mind. The Empire State, you know, she...

It is Friday Night Blues, and that is Rory Gallagher with Empire State Express, Big Head Todd and the Monsters. Before that, we heard from Larkin Poe and Cedric Burnside. And we are going to finish up tonight as we remember Jack Bruce, who was born May 14th, 1943. From the album Seven Moons, here is Jack Bruce with Robin Trower. She's Not the One.

88.5 FM KTEP El Paso. I'm your host, Sam Cassiano. That will do it for Friday Night Blues. Thanks for hanging out till the end.

the very artistic touch of Brad Meldow at the keyboard. His beautiful interpretation of Paul Simon's Still Crazy after all these years, with him Larry Grenadier on bass and Jorge Rossi playing drums. Thanks for listening to Jazz with me. I'm Jana Lee Ross, and you can get in touch anytime and let us know what you love about jazz. 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

Live at Yoshi's in Oakland in 2000, Pat Martino, the guitar wizard, playing Catch. Joey DeFrancesco with him on organ and Billy Hart on drums. Before that, East of the Sun and West of the Moon from Intimacy Calling, Standards Volume 2 from Wynton Marsalis. Kicked off the set with I Just Can't Fool Myself, written by Ray Brown, and that is Ray Brown laying down the bass from his collaboration with Milt Jackson. They led an all-star big band. I'm Jana Lee Ross. Thanks for listening to Jazz with me.

inside the county line. Shaking at the doorsteps of this life I left behind. Back to old forgotten places. Half remember names and faces.

The tune Sweet Rain from a lovely record recorded in 1968 with Gary Burton on vibes and Stefan Grappelli playing violin. The record is called Paris Encounter. And before that, live in Paris, Shirley Horn, LA Breakdown. Great tune, great Shirley. Her record called I Love You Paris, recorded in the early 90s, and Paris seems to love her back, that's for sure. And 1963, Dexter Gordon from his record called Our Man in Paris, Willow Weep for Me, really classic record with Bud Powell on piano, Pierre Michelot on bass, and Kenny Clark on drums. I'm Janalee Ross. Thanks for listening to Jazz with me.

That's called Fungo, written by Russ Freeman and Andre Previn at the piano, live at the Jazz Standard with David Fink on bass. I'm Jana Lee Ross. Thanks so much for listening to Jazz with me. You can get in touch anytime and let us know what you love about jazz. 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

Isn't It Romantic? The Rodgers and Hart Standard, recorded in 1958 from Man Bites Harmonica, the most famous jazz harmonica player out there. Toots Thielemann, this recorded back when he was still calling himself Jean on records, not Toots. This was 1958. Pepper Adams with him on baritone, Kenny Drew on piano, Wilbur Ware on bass, and Art Taylor on drums. Thanks for listening to Jazz. I'm Jana Lee Ross, and you can get in touch anytime and let us know what you love about jazz. 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

0: Madam Shirley Scott, one of the great ladies of jazz, playing the Hammond B3 organ. That was Skylark. Before that, from Coltrane's Ballads, his classic quartet of McCoy Tyner on piano, Elvin Jones on drums, Jimmy Garrison on bass. That was All or Nothing at All, and we kicked off the set with Pat Metheny playing All the Things You Are. Great rhythm section of Roy Haynes on drums and Dave Holland on bass. Thanks for listening to jazz.
1: What is this thing called love? This funny thing called love. Who can solve its mystery? 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You took my heart and threw it away. That's why I asked the Lord in heaven above, what is this thing called love? The one God is the is thing called love. A funny thing called love. Who can solve its mystery? Why should it make a fool of me? Saw you there one wonderful day. Took my heart, threw it away. That's why I asked the Lord in heaven up above, what is this thing called love?

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I'm a little bit of a

0: Foreign Intrigue from Barney Kessel, one of the CDs he made with the group called The Pole Winners. Ray Brown on bass, Shelly Mann on drums, and Barney Kessel. They kept winning all the best of polls for their respective instruments in all the jazz magazines, so they just said, what the heck, let's call ourselves The Pole Winners. Foreign Intrigue, written by Barney Kessel. And much of the same group on the recording you heard before that, Ray Brown and Shelly Mann backing up Sonny Rollins on a very famous record, Way Out West, and that was Solitude. We kicked off the set with Keith Jarrett live in Paris playing What Is This Thing Called Love, his usual sidemen of Gary Peacock on bass and Jack DeJohnette on drums. I'm Jana Lee Ross. Thanks for listening to Jazz with me.
1: The white electric skillet of a day threatened to sear us all away. Fat frying, spluttering, rank Chicago smeltering along.

eyes. Looking at her made chills go even if she wasn't even there. And so I tried put Wayne Shorter on to hide and slept completely mystified. Brock.

took a heat. What with the daytime on the lam, jumped in my car uptown to scram, popped in a great Vaughn Freeman jam, and the coffee hit. Then we hit a jazz club called the Mill to get my second domicile. We had a great time hanging until I saw Dolores sweep into the room, and then my head began to swoon. I got a yen. She came right up.

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1: Chicago's own Kurt Elling, his lyrics to Wayne Shorter's tune, Dolores. I'm Jana Lee Ross. Thanks so much for listening to Jazz With Me. 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

Dexter Gordon in 1963, blowing the Gershwin tune, Our Love Is Here to Stay, with him Bud Powell on piano, Pierre Michelotte on bass, and Kenny Clarke playing drums. 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

Terrific vocalist from Canada, Ms. Holly Cole, singing that Rodgers and Hart tune. Before that, Speak Low, going way back, a tune written by Kurt Vile. And that's Kevin Eubanks on guitar live at Bradley's. Thanks for listening to Jazz.

Thelonious Monk tune Ruby My Dear and Kevin Mahogany singing those lyrics with the T.S. Monk Big Band. T.S. Monk, great drummer, leader of that band, and Thelonious Monk just happened to be his dad. Before that, Monk himself playing Blue Monk. The classic quartet of Charlie Rowles on sax, Butch Warren on bass, and Frankie Dunlop on drums, recorded in 1963. I'm Jana Lee Ross. Thanks for listening to Jazz with me, and we'll let Wynton Marsalis play us out with a Monk tune. This is Green Chimneys, live from the House of Tribes.

Wynton Marsalis live at the House of Tribes in New York City. That was recorded in 2005, the Thelonious Monk tune, Green Chimneys. I'm Jana Lee Ross. Thanks for listening to Jazz with Me. 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

Ellen Rowe and her octet from Momentum, Portraits of Women in Jazz, a group of wonderful, phenomenal women. That was the Guardians. And you've heard this great music right here with me, D. Alexander. This is Jazz.

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0: needed.
1: Yes, Dwight Tribble from his latest recording and the title track, Mothership, a Horace Tapscott composition. And boy, oh boy, if you have not seen him live, you're missing a great experience. You owe it to yourself. If you see that he's in your town or coming, make sure you get tickets to check this brother out. He is really an experience. Before that, we heard from Mike Allen from his latest, Just Like Magic. Mike Allen on tenor, Peter Washington on bass, Lewis Nash on drums with Jelly Roll. And now we're going to take a listen to Here and Now, and they are Tamika Reed on cello, Maz Swift violin, Sylvia Boyanese on bass. From Not Living in Fear, Prayer for Wadud.

Johnny Griffin on tenor, Buddy Montgomery piano, Monk Montgomery bass, Arthur Taylor drums. From Do Nothing Till You Hear From Me, that was Heads Up, and you heard it right here on Jazz With Me. Thank you for joining me. You're with D. Alexander, and this is Jazz.

That was Juan Alamo and Marim Jazia from their album Ruta Panoramica. We heard Albizu's Dream. Before that, we heard from Miss Mary Stallings from her latest recording. Songs Were Made to Sing, with a beautiful rendition of Oliver Nelson's Stolen Moments. Here's Larry Kuntz from his latest New Jazz Standards Volume 4 with Flim Flam.

from Ultimate Sinatra. That was Old Blue Eyes himself, Frank Sinatra, with one of his quintessential songs, That's Life. Here's Catherine Russell from Harlem on My Mind. Swing, brother, swing.

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Alexa Tarantino on alto, Jenny Hill tenor, Lauren Sevillon Barry, Amanda Monaco guitar, and also the composer of that particular song, Sweetie, Akiko Tsuruga organ, Allison Miller on drums, and they are known as Lioness from their recording, Pride and Joy. Thank you for joining me. This is Dee Alexander. Happy to be here with you today. Got more great music coming up for you, so please stay with me. This is Jazz.

The voice of Beta Pater from her album Tet, with a Chick Corea composition, Crystal Silence. And before that, we heard from Greg Wrighton, the title track from his latest recording, West 60th. Mr. Wrighton on piano, Jack Darrow bass, Dean Koba on drums. Here's Ben Webster, Time on My Hands.

The latest recording from Kendrick Scott, The Wall Becomes a Bridge. And that was Archangel. And before that, we heard from bassist composer Avery Sharp and 400, an African-American musical portrait evoking the pain, hope, and triumph of the African-American experience across four centuries. The composition we heard was Arrival. And you've heard this great music right here with me, D. Alexander,

the relationship between Detroit-born baritone saxophonist and bass clarinetist Alex Harding and Romanian pianist Lucian Ban is one example of two musicians from two different places that coalesce around the power of the blues. Their latest recording, Dark Blue, is a testament to their musical and brotherly bond. That was the title of the track as well as the title of the album. Before that, we heard of Kevin Harris with his salute to John Coltrane and Johnny Hartman from Dedicated to You with Autumn Serenade. Let's take a listen to Miss Karina Corradini from Bridge to Infinity, tribute to Zane Musa, If You Went Away.

one of the bonus tracks from Miles Davis's Round About Midnight. That was Budo with Coltrane on tenor, Red Garland piano, Paul Chambers bass, Philly Joe Jones drums, and Miles Davis, of course, on trumpet. Thank you so much for listening. Until we are together again, please take care of yourself. You're with D. Alexander, and this is Jazz.

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3: Child psychologist Candace Odgers studies how tech affects kids, and you might be surprised by what her research reveals.
4: 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It's one of the least influential factors in predicting mental health.
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6: I'm Winter Johnston with these headlines. Bahrain's foreign ministry is strongly condemning what it calls an Iranian drone attack on the kingdom early today. The ministry accused Tehran of undermining regional peace efforts. Iran has not issued a response. Emergency crews in Venezuela are entering a critical search and rescue phase after this week.

0: Senator Mitch McConnell, for instance, has spent most of his career fighting against efforts to move the U.S. towards a more top-down election system. But the SAVE Act would do that. Derek Mueller, an election law professor at Notre Dame, said earlier this year that if the SAVE Act were passed, it would be one of the most significant nationalizations of elections in American history.
1: Why is President Trump continuing to push this if his own party isn't behind him?
0: That is the question that voting officials have been noodling on for much of the year, Scott. Whether it's with this bill or the executive orders the president has tried to push through, which have mostly been blocked by the courts so far, voting officials see this as part of a bigger plan to cast doubt on upcoming elections should the president not like the results. I was at an event this past week with Gabriel Sterling. He's a Republican election official in Georgia that some listeners may remember from 2020, pushing back on President Trump's election claims then. He said all signs are pointing to Republicans losing ground in Congress this year and then Trump contesting the results.
2: The reality of this is my Republicans, my team are going to lose seats, but they're going to say, if we'd won these lawsuits, if we'd passed the Save America Act, if we did all these things, we would have won. And that's what they're building towards. So it's a win-win either way.
0: Another person at this event was Michigan Secretary of State Jocelyn Benson. She's a Democrat who's also running for governor there. She said she's worried that all this noise about the rules and potential restrictions to voting will mean that some people just say, you know, man, this does not seem worth it this year.
3: So much of the work to undermine democracy is about creating this narrative that democracy can't be trusted, so that even if you lose in court, people have lost so much faith in the system that they give up on it and walk away, which we know when it comes to undermining democracies writ large in history, it's when citizens lose faith in their democracy that democracies die.
0: Benson told me that people need to reject that and still turn up to vote this November.
1: NPR voting correspondent Miles Parks, thanks so much.
0: Thanks, Scott.
1: In 1892, a violent labor dispute just outside of Pittsburgh took the lives of 7 steel workers, and the effects of the Homestead strike are still felt today.
4: Winning or losing is not the question about whether it was an important strike. It was what we call a turning point.
1: Teamsters, the United Auto Workers, the United Steel Workers, these days public support for unions is at the highest it's been in decades. Later today on All Things Considered, Don Gagne examines how the Homestead strike is still a galvanizing force for labor organizers. 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
9: The IDF says Israel conducted the strike in Lebanon. The attack was carried out a day after Secretary of State Marco Rubio oversaw the signing of a framework agreement between the two sides. Rescue operations are continuing across northern Venezuela 3 days after a powerful twin earthquake struck the country. Officials say more than 900 people have died. International teams are joining the search for survivors beneath collapsed buildings. Dangerous fire weather continues across much of the West, where hot, dry, and windy conditions are fueling fast-moving wildfires. Officials have declared a state of emergency in Utah and have banned fireworks as crews work to keep the blaze from spreading. I'm Windsor Johnston, NPR News in Washington.
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6: I'm Windsor Johnston with these headlines. Bahrain's foreign ministry is strongly condemning what it calls an Iranian drone attack on the kingdom early today. The ministry accused Tehran of undermining regional peace efforts. Iran has not issued a response. Emergency crews in Venezuela are entering a critical search and rescue phase after this week's devastating earthquakes. Authorities say more than 900 people have died. Emergency crews in parts of the western U.S. are preparing for another day of extreme wildfire conditions. The Cottonwood Fire in southern Utah continues to burn across thousands of acres. Red flag warnings remain in effect for many western states. I'm Windsor Johnston, NPR News in Washington.

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1: This is Weekend Edition from NPR News. I'm Scott Simon. This week, the U.S. Supreme Court gave the Trump administration a green light to extend its immigration crackdown to hundreds of thousands of people from Haiti and Syria who've been living in the U.S. legally for years. The White House hailed the decision as a correct

Good morning, you're listening to KTEP. Coming up next on KTEP is Planet Money and How I Built This. There has been a change to this week's Planet Money. The show on Venezuelan oil has been pulled due to current events that have changed the focus of the show. This is 88.5 FM, KTEP El Paso, public media broadcasting from the University of Texas at El Paso.

0: There has been a change to this week's Planet Money. The show on Venezuelan oil has been pulled due to current events that have changed the focus of the show. 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
2: If it were not for a small herd of goats, Burke Banks never would have landed in the middle of a totally mind-bending legal conflict. The story starts a couple years ago when Burke decided it was time to finally deal with some family land he inherited.
3: It's about 3 miles from the ocean. It was very rural, a great place to grow up.
2: The land was around the corner from his childhood home in Delaware.
3: We lived next to my grandparents, and they had a chicken farm and some property in that area.
4: His grandparents' bucolic land, or a piece of it, that is the land at the center of this story. Burt lives in Atlanta now, works as a financial advisor, but he still makes visits back home. In the 16 years since he inherited the land, he and his husband go by occasionally, even toy with the idea of building a summer house there. In the end, though, they decide it just made more sense to sell it.
2: So Burt got together with his brother Ralph, packaged 5 little lots together, and they found a buyer pretty quickly, a local real estate developer. Burt doesn't remember the exact figure, but he says the price was somewhere in the $300,000 to $400,000 range.
4: Everything was going great. The prospective buyer was going through all the steps, has the land surveyed, and then Burt got a call from his realtor.
3: She contacted us and said, you've got a problem. You've got an encroachment, and the purchaser does not want to move forward until the encroachment is removed.
2: And what is an encroachment? Like, what was it?
3: She had a goat fence.
2: A goat fence. The goats in question here belong to one of Bert's neighbors. The surveyor had found that about half of their pen crossed over onto one of Bert's undeveloped lots.
4: Bert's brother Ralph went to talk to the goat's owner. He explained what the land surveyor had found and asked, could she please move her fence back onto her own property? But nothing happened. So after about a week, Bert followed up with a certified letter. Still nothing.
2: At this point, it was down to the wire. Bert was worried this was going to wreck his plans to sell. So he got a lawyer. Bert says he had the lawyer reach out to offer the neighbor $1,500 to move her goat pen. Once again, nothing.
4: And the proposed land deal ended up falling apart.
2: You were on the cusp of selling this property for $400,000. And so the developer was like, I want no part of this because of the goat fence?
3: Yeah, he kind of sensed that there was a feud going on. So he just withdrew his offer.
2: And while there was not a full-on feud going on yet, Bert was pretty frustrated. All he wanted to do was sell this land that he very clearly owned, but because his neighbor wouldn't move her fence, he couldn't.
4: Bert says his lawyer tells him, if you want this person off your land, you are going to have to sue. And that is how Bert wound up taking his neighbor to court, to get a judge to tell her to move her goat fence.
2: That choice Bert made to sue his neighbor, it does not go at all the way Bert expects. It sets off this chain reaction. And ultimately, Bert finds himself fighting over something much bigger than whether his neighbor should move her goat fence off his land. Instead, he ends up fighting for the right to own his land at all. Hello and welcome to Planet Money. I'm Keith Romer.
4: And I'm Alexi Horowitz-Ghazi. When you own something, a car, or some shares of Apple stock, or a plot of land, it is easy to assume that you can kind of do whatever you want with that thing. You own it. And if you don't want it anymore, you can just sell it to someone who does.
2: And it is an equally reasonable assumption that, by and large, the courts are going to have your back on this. Guaranteeing property rights is one of the fundamental things that the American legal system does.
4: But sometimes the law can get pretty squirrely about whether somebody really does own a thing.
2: Today on the show, the wild, goat-filled, kind of absurd story of Burt Banks' fight to own the land that he already owned.
4: It's Law and Order, Barnyard Unit.
1: So
5: 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This is NPR.
2: As any connoisseur of neighborhood spats will tell you, the truth can look very different depending on which side of the goat fence you happen to be standing on. So, last week, I drove down to Delaware to get the other side of the story.
4: The land that Bert inherited from his dad is in this very quiet, kind of rural-feeling area. The road is unpaved, there are all these trees, lots of space between the houses. One of those houses belongs to the neighbor with the goats.
6: My name is Melissa Schrock, and I do web development and marketing, and also have a myriad of farm animals. That's how I identify myself. Aspiring farmer.
2: Around back of Melissa's place, there's a shed, broken down gazebo, an old lawnmower, and the goats at the center of this fight.
6: This is Gabby. That's a collie. That's Cinnamon.
2: What's the smallest goat's name?
6: That's Evelyn.
2: You're in a lawsuit. Any comment? The goats live in this big fenced-in pen, roughly the size of a basketball court. They've got a little house, an old kids' play structure they can climb on.
4: Melissa says the whole business with the goat fence was more complicated than Bert made it sound. Her family has been on this land for years, ever since she was a teenager. That's when her parents bought the lot, put in a double wide, and moved in. After they decided to retire, Melissa bought the home and the lot from them. So to her, what she and Bert were fighting over was not just a piece of property that you would try to get a good price for. It was her home, where she lived.
6: You can see, if you see all those brambles and all that brush, all that kind of green stuff, those are those really thorny, like, vines that will, like, poke you. And so that is what this area used to look like.
4: If parts of the land are clear now, she says, it's because she and her family and the goats in question were the ones to clear it.
2: Between her house and the next one over, there are some woods. When she was in high school, Melissa and her friends would go out there to hang out. It turns out those woods were squarely on Bert's land. But Melissa insists she always thought that was just part of her family's extended backyard.
6: I always, like, my family had always thought that we kind of shared, like, half of these woods was ours and then half kind of belonged to that house.
4: Which was why she was so surprised when Bert's brother Ralph showed up at her front door one day in October of 2021.
6: The guy came up to the house and was like, hey, so I just want you to know that we're trying to sell these lots and your fence is over the line.
2: Melissa had met Ralph before, but says she had never even heard of Bert, let alone that he owned what she thought was her backyard. But still, she figured they could sort out where she needed to move her fence to.
6: At that point, I was like, I thought maybe he meant, like, by a couple of feet, but I was like, okay, we'll take care of it. Tell him to call me.
4: You know, handle it neighbor to neighbor. She says before she moved the fence, she just wanted to know where the survey they had done said she had to move her fence to.
6: So a couple weeks went by, I didn't hear from him. I ended up calling my own survey company, and I was like, I need to have a survey done. And they're like, well, you know, we're scheduling out a month. We can come in, like, December. So I was like, well, I guess December it is. At that point, I forgot about it. I figured he'd end up calling me. But I never heard from anyone again until probably about a month later.
2: Melissa says she never got the certified letter that Bert sent her. And that offer of $1,500 that Bert says his lawyer made, when I asked Melissa about it, she said it was news to her. According to Melissa, the next person she heard from was someone delivering a lawsuit.
6: Like, the guy with the gun in the sheriff's office emblem on his car comes up to your house and knocks on the door and, like, are you Melissa Schrock? And I'm like, yeah. And he's like, here. And, like, gives you the papers real quick before you can, like, slam the door and turn him away. And then he can sign the paper saying I physically gave this lawsuit to the person that's named in the lawsuit.
2: At first, Melissa didn't even entirely understand what was happening.
6: I was like, what is this? You know, like, you're not FedEx. But then I looked at it and realized, oh, he is suing me. Wow, gee, go figure.
4: Tucked in with the paperwork was the survey Melissa had been waiting to get from Bert. It showed that about half of her goat pen was on his property. It did not take long for her feelings to change from confusion to something else.
6: I really started thinking, you know, man, like, this is messed up. Like, I got mad. I was like, why didn't this guy call me? I told his brother to have him call me.
2: Melissa is the kind of person that you do not want to back into a corner. She decided if Bert didn't want to handle this neighbor to neighbor, if he wanted to fight this out in court, property owner to property owner, Well, then she would figure out how to fight him in court.
6: The court document specifically says you need to come to court and give us a reason why you shouldn't have to vacate the premises. So I was like, well, there has to be a reason.
2: There has to be.

0: and belongs to Keith. End of story.
1: But as Melissa keeps reading, she starts discovering all this nuance hidden beneath that simplified version of things. Like, she learns about the small but significant difference between the ideas of ownership and possession.
0: Right. If I own a cowboy hat and I lend it to you for the weekend, Alexi,
1: yeehaw,
0: I still own the hat, even if you possess it for the 2 days that you are out, you know, riding the range.
1: That distinction between ownership and possession can matter a lot when it comes to disagreements over land. In some cases, just possessing the land for long enough, living there or farming there, can give you the right to take it over. Even if you don't legally own it, a judge can make you the owner, can take the title from the first owner and just give it to you.
0: The fancy term for when someone takes over someone else's land like this is adverse possession, as in possession that is adverse to the original owner's ownership.
1: You may have heard of squatter's rights. Squatter's rights are like a subgenre of adverse possession, but it's the same idea.
0: When I first started reading up on this, there was a part of me that was like, this cannot be right. Like, I could go buy land somewhere, get the title to it, and then like 5 or 10 years later, someone else could just come along and take it from me?
1: Yeah, what happened to life, liberty, and property? In all these other cases, the state is so clearly on the side of property owners. If somebody steals your car, then the government, you know, the police and the courts, they are going to punish that person. Or for things like trademarks, if someone rips off a company's brand, the government's probably going to have something to say about that.
0: But land turns out to work a little differently, and there are a couple of reasons for this. For one thing, there's only so much land to go around. So historically, governments have used laws around adverse possession to shift ownership of land from absentee landowners doing nothing with it to people who are actually living there or farming there. The state's like, if you're just going to let your land sit there, maybe we're going to give it to somebody who will actually use it.
1: The other reason land works differently comes down to just, like, record keeping. How hard it is for governments to keep track of who owns what. In the U.S., there's no central land registry where there's, like, a giant map of the country with all the borders between people's property clearly marked out. Instead, people just hold deeds that say, in 1956, I bought this chunk of land from Keith.
0: But a fair amount of the time, those pieces of paper disagree with each other about where exactly somebody's land begins and ends, or who even owns a piece of land in the first place. Courts need a way to decide between those claims, and one easy way to do that is just to figure out who's actually been using the property.
1: So Melissa is taking all this in, drinking from the fire hose of property law scholarship. And the more she reads up on adverse possession, the more convinced she gets that this is the argument she should use in court.
2: So at that point, it was just looking up, okay, adverse possession, Delaware. What do you need to, you know, what's the criteria for that? How do I go about doing that?
1: Maybe there was some way that her possessing Bert's land with her goats could trump the fact that, according to all the paperwork, Bert very much owned that land. Melissa finds out that to make that argument, she's going to have to sue Bert back, to countersue, which she says she feels a little weird about, but she goes ahead and files the paperwork.
0: Back in Atlanta, Bert and his husband get a call from their lawyer.
3: We were totally blindsided. We had never considered the possibility that somebody hostily would try to take your land away.
0: Bert is really upset. He's already had the land sale fall through, and he's like, there's no question this land belongs to me. My family has owned this land for generations, and now someone moves in next door and is like, actually, I'm going to go ahead and take that. It makes no sense to him.
3: I think this is just so counter to what our country stands for, that your property interests could be taken away by a neighbor that wants to squat on a portion of your land.
0: But it is not like these laws just throw out property rights altogether. Because the bar you have to clear before you get to take somebody's land away from them, that bar is set very, very high. Bert and Melissa's preparation for their big trial over the goat pen took very, very different forms. While Bert spent time gathering evidence and answering questions from his lawyer, Melissa had decided she was going to represent herself. So she was basically teaching herself the laws that governed adverse possession from scratch.
2: Like, I read every single, like, the judge's opinion and all the information I could find about every single adverse possession

0: case it's been her going back to like 18 something in the state of Delaware.
1: She figured if she could identify what had worked in previous cases, maybe she could just copy the arguments those lawyers had made.
2: The laws around this stuff are different state to state, but they usually require adverse possessors to meet the same five basic criteria.
0: And you have to meet all five, no questions asked. If you miss in one, then you don't win the case.
1: The criteria can be a little redundant, kind of overlap in places. So we're going to boil down a little everything Melissa was learning. For Melissa to win, she would have to prove that she and her family had essentially been acting like they were the exclusive owners of Bert's land for 20 years, and that Bert hadn't done anything in that time to either kick them off or to give them permission to keep using the land.
2: For Bert to win, all he had to do was convince the judge that that wasn't how things had gone down, that in one way or another, Melissa had not met all five of those criteria.
1: Last December, the day of the trial finally arrived. More than a year after all this got started, Melissa and Bert laid eyes on each other for the very first time in Delaware Superior Court. The mood was very official, a touch adversarial.
3: So we sat on the left-hand side, and I was there with my husband, David, and our attorney.
0: It was pretty much just them and their lawyer and me in the courtroom.
3: Each side made their opening statement.
0: You know, this is the timeline, this is everything I've ever done, and this is how I meet the criteria of adverse possession.
2: With the judge sitting up front in his robes and the stenographer typing away, Bert and Melissa each made their case as to why they were the ones who deserved the land beneath Melissa's goat pen.
3: She opted to start calling her own witnesses first. So she called a friend of hers and she called up her brother.
0: I got on the stands and then, of course, they got on the stands and their witnesses and my witnesses. But because I didn't have a lawyer, I got to be the one questioning everyone.
1: Melissa went first. She and her brother and her friend talked about how they used to hang out in the woods, how before the goats, her family had kept dogs and chickens in the backyard, how Melissa's dad had used some of Bert's lot as a kind of storage area for his tools and lawnmower and wheelbarrow.
2: And to prove that her family had been possessing the land for the full 20 years the law required, Melissa produced a series of photos taken the first year she and her family had moved in. She pulled them out to show me when I was down visiting her.
0: This is Thanksgiving 2001. This is my mom sitting at the table with the calendar in the back that says 2001. So that's I forget what the technical word is, but it's proving that it happened in 2001.
1: Partly, Melissa liked these photos because that calendar, it's proof. They've been there for 20 years. But she liked the pictures even more because of what you could just barely see in the background behind her family.
0: And so that's my dad. And you can see out this window, you can see the shed back there.
2: Through a window behind Melissa's dad, you can just make out the shape of a building. Maybe a pile of lumber?
0: It's kind of hard to tell. We actually argued back and forth in court, me and the other guy's lawyer, about what that item is. And can you tell me what that item is? And do you remember what that is? And what do you think that is?
1: Melissa's trying to show through all the photos. Okay, there's the property line. The shed is on my family's side. But all the other stuff in the pictures, the lumber and the pool liner and her dad's table saw, that stuff would have been across the line on Bert's land.
2: And the whole time she's making these arguments, she's also privately kind of freaking out about having to keep up her lawyer impression.
0: I kept trying to remind myself, like, lawyers do this every day. Like, if you were a lawyer, this would be Tuesday to you. Like, this would be no big deal. Like, just because you have no clue what you're doing, you know, doesn't mean you should feel some kind of way. It's fine.
2: She says when Bert's attorney tried to introduce a photo that he had failed to disclose in the discovery process, she even got to fulfill the fantasy of every would-be lawyer.
0: I was like, objection! That, you know, was not in discovery. And I thought that was so weird, but cool.
1: After Melissa had her say, it was Bert's turn.
2: What was it like for you testifying? What do you remember about being on the stand yourself?
3: Nervous. But very, very focused on, you know, telling my story, telling what I perceived to be the truth, correcting what I thought were untruths that were stated.
2: To counter Melissa's claim, Bert just has to show that she fails to meet one of the five legal criteria for adverse possession. Bert and his lawyer put a lot of their focus on the idea of exclusivity.
1: They argue that even if her family had used Bert's lot some, it wasn't like they had completely taken it over. Bert testified that his father had been using the land right up to his death in 2004.
3: My dad, once he retired, he had a portable sawmill on the lot. And so he would get my uncle to pull up logs, and then he would use a sawmill to trim them up and make planks.
1: As evidence, Bert introduced his own photograph, a picture of him and his husband David with Bert's dad at the sawmill. Bert says that photo was taken towards the beginning of that 20-year period that he and Melissa were arguing over.
3: And so what we tried to show with Dad having the sawmill on that lot behind her house, that it was not exclusive, that he also used the lot as well. So that's why it was kind of key.
2: After hours and hours of this, you might think the judge had heard enough. But then, and this is maybe my favorite part of the story, he's like, actually, what I'd like us all to do is tomorrow, let's all meet up at Melissa's house, and we can all walk around on Bert's lot together.
3: So we all met out there, I want to say, like at 9 o'clock in the morning. It was all very, very cordial.
0: We all just walked around at the big party. I'm like, here's my goat pen, here's my fort, here's my trail, like, here it is. You want to check yourself for ticks when you're done?
2: I mean, is he wearing his robes at this point, or he's back to business casual?
3: I would say he was in fairly sturdy clothing. His clerk that went with him had a beautiful cashmere long coat on, which was totally covered with briars, so I don't think he was a fan of the site visit.
1: There wasn't much conversation. No one was allowed to make any arguments or try to sneak in any last pieces of evidence. Melissa and Bert and Bert's husband and their lawyer and the clerk just kind of tailed along behind the judge as he made his way between the trees and the brambles. And then that was it.
2: You all walk the land together. And then everybody like gets in their cars, like chunk, chunk, chunk, the door. Yep. You know, they all leave.
0: That's how it happened.
2: Like, and then like, what did you think was going to happen?
0: Honestly, and this is what I told everyone who asked me, I was like, I honestly feel like it could go either way. I felt like it was 50-50.
1: Bert was a little more confident.
3: I had no doubt they were going to rule in our favor simply because she had to prevail on all five of those tenets. And I knew for myself that she did not meet that requirement.
1: The judge asked both sides to submit their closing arguments in writing, and then they waited.
0: Oh, it took forever, and I was just, like, watching my mailbox like a hawk the whole time.
2: After 6 weeks, the decision came.
3: Our attorney called us, and he emailed us the ruling.
0: It's just an envelope from the court, and it's, you know, real thick.
3: I was in my office, and David was in his office, and we all collectively freaked out and had a teleconference.
0: I opened it up, and I'm like, all right, it's the moment of truth, so we'll see what happens.
2: Do you have a copy of the decision?
3: Yes, I do.
2: Can I just have you read that paragraph that starts, "This is my decision after trial"?
3: Let's give it a shot. "This is my decision after trial because by a preponderance of the evidence."
0: I think I skipped to the end. I was like, he's probably going to say it at the end.
3: "I find open and notorious, hostile and adverse and exclusive use of the property by defendant and actual and continuous possession of the property by defendant for the 20-year statutory adverse possession period.
0: And for this reason, I find the title quieted to defendant," or whatever.
3: "I also deny plaintiff's complaint for ejectment. My reasoning is explained below."
0: And that's the point. I was like, oh, wow, that actually means I won. Like, that's me. I'm the defendant.
1: Melissa won. And the judge went a lot farther than either she or Bert had expected. He decided that just giving Melissa the strip of land where her goat pen crossed over onto Bert's lot didn't really make sense. That the chunk that would be left to Bert would be too small to really be usable. So he gave Melissa Bert's entire lot. Not all the land that he and his brother had been trying to sell, but the full 2/3 of an acre lot that bordered Melissa's land, she would now legally own that whole thing.
2: How did you feel about that?
3: I thought it was insane, just absolutely crazy, unfair. He didn't believe anything that we had presented during the trial.
2: Bert showed me a tentative agreement with the buyer that put the price of that lot at $50,000. And a judge had just decided to take that away from Bert and give it to Melissa.
1: The whole experience, the trial and losing the land, it's left Bert feeling kind of bitter, kind of sad.
2: Have you been back to this land since the ruling?
3: No, we have not. And it's funny because it makes us less likely to go back. We're going back this summer because we want to see family. But let's just say we have fallen out of love with Delaware.
2: Melissa and Bert both told me they had only ever spoken to each other one time in their lives, a brief good morning the day they tromped around the lot with the judge and the clerk and Bert's lawyer. So I asked Bert if he had anything he wanted to say to Melissa. Do you have any questions that you think I should ask her?
3: Let's see. Why did she do this?
2: When I asked Melissa, she countered with a question of her own. Bert, why did you sue me? To her, the moral of the story was simple.
0: You know, be neighborly. You know, if you have a neighbor and, you know who they are and maybe try talking to them before you jump to litigation. I don't know.
2: I could have been the messenger going back and forth between Melissa and Bert forever. They are not going to agree on who did the bad thing first and who was more at fault. But in the end, here is how I see it. I think when Bert first faced the problem of the goat fence and Melissa didn't immediately move it, Bert had a kind of choice to make, to try to solve things using what he assumed would be the black and white system of the law, or to try to keep working things out according to the messier system of neighborly negotiation. And because he was far away in Atlanta and he was worried his deal was going to fall apart, he chose the law. But property ownership is not nearly as black and white as Bert believed it was. The law here, it can be really messy too.
1: This episode was produced by Willa Rubin and Dylan Sloan. It was edited by Molly Messick, fact-checked by Sierra Juarez, and engineered by Catherine Silva.
2: I'm Keith Romer.
1: I'm Alexi Horowitz-Ghazi. This is NPR. Thanks for listening. So, Guy Raz, you are here to tell us what's coming up next on How I Built This.
4: Yes, indeed. Thank you, Alexi. So today on the Advice Line, we're joined by Eric Ryan. He's a serial entrepreneur. He's the co-founder of Method, Welly, Ollie, and so many other brands. And we talked to two early-stage business owners about how to grow their businesses and the best way to learn from failure.
5: I've had failures of both on the business side as well as within the, you know, companies that have been, you know, successful. Method, we had an original personal care line called Block that was a massive failure.
4: We talked about that massive failure and cost you guys a lot of money.
5: That's right. And you pick yourself up and you get right back at it and you keep building. Failure has to be part of it. And as I said to my kids, like with skiing, if you're not falling down, well, you're just not trying hard enough.
4: Stick around after the break for How I Built This.
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4: 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And make sure to tell us how to reach you. All right, let's get to it. Joining me this week is Eric Ryan. He's a serial entrepreneur, co-founder of, wait for it, Method, Welly, Ollie, and so many other brands. Eric, it's great to have you back on the show.
5: Guy, thanks for having me.
4: You were originally on the show back in 2018. You and Adam Lowry, your Method co-founder. I interviewed you guys in person in San Francisco. And just to remind people of the story, you guys were childhood friends from Michigan. You were both on the sailing teams. And then after college, you moved to San Francisco. And then in the 90s, you guys started to talk about starting a cleaning products business. And this, by the way, was when everyone in San Francisco in the 90s was talking about a tech company. You guys are talking about a cleaning products company, but one that was like was environmentally friendly, but that actually worked. And so in 2001, you launched Method, selling the now very well-known colorful soaps in those sleek bottles, which we talked about on the show, how you spend so much time designing those bottles. The brand was eventually acquired by SC Johnson. And you went on to co-found, as I mentioned, a bunch of other brands, including the gummy vitamin company, Ollie, and the first aid brand, Welly, which were also acquired. By the way, if you guys haven't heard my original episode with Eric Ryan and Adam Lowry, I really recommend it. It's an excellent episode, and we will put a link to it in the show notes. Eric, before we get to today's callers, it's been a few years since you've been on the show. So I wanted to just kind of ask a couple questions. First of all, you know, one of the things that you've done and really started with Method is you're not an expert necessarily in any of these things, in vitamins or soap or, you know, first aid. But you go into spaces that where you find opportunity. So how do you think about starting businesses? I mean, are you literally looking for where there might be an opportunity?
5: Yeah, so I definitely have like a little bit of an academic approach to it. Unlike a lot of founders will follow something they're really passionate about or they see a problem in the world they want to solve, I really start with like categories. And so I will look for spaces that I think are a sea of sameness. And that's kind of the clue dig here. And what I do is I look for what I call like the culture shift or the macro trend that category is missing. So in the case of Method, we found two is lifestyling of the home. Like nobody thought about these products as a form of self-expression in your home. I mean, you look at a dish soap more than you use it. At the same time, this is back in 2000, you couldn't buy a natural product outside of a natural store. But yet you were asked to pollute when you clean or use poison to make your home healthier. So those were the two macro trends of high design and deep sustainability that we built the brand off of. And so within each business, that's the opportunity I look for. And I kind of then, build a strategy around it. And to your point of like, you just got to get in and figure it out.
4: Yeah, I remember you talking about with Method that you used to just wander the aisles of grocery stores looking for ideas.
5: Still do.
4: Yeah.
5: So right now I'm focused on building a functional candy brand called Tandy. You can find it Target, Amazon, soon to be CVS.
4: And functional means it's kind of got healthy things in it, like nootropics or whatever.
5: That's right. So it's I've always wanted – I think Willy Wonka is my favorite movie of all time. So yeah. let's go be Willy. So Tandy is a better-for-you candy, low sugar, nothing artificial, tastes great. But each one has a functional benefit.
4: It's amazing how many different brands you've built and how so many of them have been successful. One of the things that I think is really critical to mention, Eric, is that you've also started brands that didn't work out, right? Which is really important to know, right? Is that
5: Absolutely.
4: In order to have those big successes, you know, Ollie and Welly and Method, you've got to take big swings, right?
5: That's right. I loved Tony, my dear friend Tony Shea, who we lost, would always say, like, sometimes you're sitting at the wrong poker table. And, you know, until you get into an industry and really understand the characteristics of it. And look, you always have to go in being naive and having that beginner's eye. Otherwise, you wouldn't do it. But no, failure is part of it. I've had failures of both on the business side as well as within the, you know, companies that have been, you know, successful. you know, method. We had an original personal care line called Block that was
12: a
5: massive failure.
12: We talked about that. Massive failure and cost you guys a lot of money.
5: That's right. And you pick yourself up and you get right back at it and you keep building. Failure has to be part of it. And as I said to my kids, like with skiing, if you're not falling down, well, you're just not trying hard enough.
12: Yeah. Why don't we bring in our first caller? You ready?
5: Let's do it.
12: All right. Hello, caller. Welcome to the Advice Line. You're on with Eric Ryan. Tell us your name, where you're calling from, and just a little bit about your business.
13: Hi, Guy. Hi, Eric. My name is Aubrey Olasky. I'm calling from Franklin, Tennessee. My husband and I own Transparent Hospitality. We have 5 locations in Northern Nevada, and we recently just moved our 4 little kids to the greater Nashville area to expand our bakery and restaurant concept called Perenne.
12: All right. Well, welcome to the show, Aubrey. So you have a business that is a food business. And what other what's under that besides a bakery?
13: So we kind of expanded our bakery concept. It's a bakery, Vinoiserie, naturally leavened bread restaurant. And we expanded it to Perenne Grocery, where we have 3 different locations in Reno. We do have a little restaurant called Cleo. It's a rotisserie. So we recently decided to combine our rotisserie concept and our bakery concept and open in the Nashville area. So we just opened, actually. I'm upstairs of the restaurant. We opened this week in Franklin, Tennessee.
5: Oh, congrats.
13: Thank you.
12: Absolutely amazing. Before I ask you more questions, tell me what question you brought for us today.
13: Okay. So as young entrepreneurs, my biggest question is, how do we find a mentor that can help guide us, help us with large questions, while still maintaining the ethos and the vision that we personally have?
12: All right. Good place to be. You've got 2 of them right here for the next few minutes. But before we answer your question, Eric, any questions for Aubrey?
5: Tell me a little bit more on the mentor advisor. Where are the areas in the business that you're feeling most insecure, or where you feel like you need the most support as you're scaling up this business?
13: Probably around scale. We started as 23, 24-year-olds, really only leaning on our own intuition and what felt right, knowing that the backbone of everything was being very transparent. That's why we coined our company, Transparent Hospitality. For us, we've never had a mentor. We've really just kind of gone with it and hoped for the best. But as we get a little bit more serious and have a little bit more people to take care of, we want to make sure that we're, you know, bouncing ideas off of people, especially as we grow into a larger city. So I would say it's predominantly about the growth and, you know, gauging whether or not it is a good point to grow or when to take a pause.
12: Aubrey, I imagine you feel like you're on a hamster wheel that just is never going to stop. Is that fair to say?
13: Yes, but it's all our own doing, you know, so it's a happy hamster wheel, if you will.
12: Yeah. I'm just in awe of what you guys have done, because I know the food space so well. And Eric, you've been involved as an investor, I know, in some food brands. And it's a challenging, you know, bakeries, restaurants, really challenging business.
5: Yeah. To Guy's point, I sit on a couple of restaurant boards. One of them you're probably familiar with, Flour and Water, here in San Francisco. And they're going through a similar process that you are. We're building out a chain of pizzerias and starting to scale up the business. But have you thought, and you've taken new outside capital, have you thought about putting together either a small board or a small advisor group? And there's different ways to compensate them through cash, you know, what's considered more phantom equity. But if you consider putting together like a small, maybe like a trio of advisors that could start to work with you almost as a board.
12: Yeah.
13: Can I ask you a question regarding that investment piece? You know, we've had this for about 6 years now, so we do have, you know, a pretty decent sales. How do you classify what would be worth it to bring the investor to give up equity?
5: Yeah, well, if you haven't done it already, and I'm sure you and your husband probably get zero time together, but if you could like book a place to go for a few days and really build out what is your 3 to 5 year vision, and really build that vision and that plan of where do you want to get to, and then work backwards from there. Understand what can you self-fund it, or do you need capital to get there? And then once you decide which path you need to go, I would then figure out what are the key areas that you feel like you need to bring some, a few people in to really help you, whether it's operations, finance, and then populate around a small advisor board of maybe 3 people, then you and your husband. So it keeps it to 5. Odd numbers are always best. I think then you have a real clear vision of who you need around the table. And the beauty of putting together, like, if you don't take outside capital, you don't need a true board. But having a group of people function as a board, it kind of creates these, like, tentpole moments and puts structure around the business to help you create a really clear rhythm to help you scale more. Hmm. And then I think once you build that plan, like, I think everything flows from that, whether you do need to take capital or not, or if you want secondary to be able to get a little financial relief.
12: Yeah, Aubrey, you are in the hospitality business, right, at the end of the day. I mean, obviously, you're making an incredible product, I can see. But really, and I read your mission statement, really, you're in the business of bringing people together around a shared experience, which is food. And I would really lean on finding somebody from that world, right? Somebody from the hospitality business. Eric, do you get – because I'm sure you get that a lot too, Eric.
5: I do. And that's why I think putting it into a structure of either a formal advisor or board, I think helps people get their head around to what the expectations are. And I agree. In the first, you know, always get a coffee date. And if you walk away from that coffee date being either both really inspired or they were able to push or challenge your thinking, then you know there's somebody that you want in your orbit.
12: Yeah.
13: Right.
12: Aubrey Olasky, the brand, the company's called Paren. Congrats. Good luck. It's awesome.
13: Thank you.
12: Awesome.
13: Thank you so much. Nice, thanks, nice, Eric. Nice. Thank you, Guy. It was such a pleasure.
5: Incredible. Great to meet you.
13: You too. Thanks.
12: I know you know this business because you work with Flour and Water and I in San Francisco. And I just love – I love these businesses because they are not cutting corners. Like, you can see how they're rolling those croissants and how they're laminating that dough. And it's so much work. And then it gets sold for a couple of bucks and that's it.
5: It's such a bespoke business, and the passion and energy that you have to put into this and do it every day. And the fact that they're doing it as a married couple with four kids.
12: Like, it's unbelievable.
5: I think I want her as my mentor.
12: Right. I know. She could really, and she will be clearly one day. She's going to be mentoring people once she's kind of off the hamster wheel a little bit. But man, I don't think there's a direct flight from Nashville to Reno. So that must be a pretty challenging commute.
5: No, but if we're like, I think Paren has the potential to be a big brand, and hopefully there's somebody listening there who could reach out and potentially help them on their journey, because I think they've got real potential.
12: Okay, next up after the break, another caller with another business challenge. I'm Guy Raz, and we're answering your business questions right here on How I Built This.
14: 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A corner in Louisville, where one couple had their first kiss. 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
12: Welcome back to How I Built This. I'm Guy Raz, and today I'm taking your calls with Eric Ryan, brand builder extraordinaire. Eric, let's get back to it and take another call.
5: All right, let's do it.
12: Welcome to the Advice Line. You're on with Eric Ryan. Please tell us your name, where you're calling from, and just a little bit about your business.
19: Yeah, hi, Guy. Hi, Eric. Thrilled to be here. I'm Matt Engorn, calling from Scottsdale, Arizona. I am co-founder of Flipknit's 3-in-1 adventure gloves. Flipknit switch or flip between a mitten, a fingerless glove, and sweatpants. They help you stay warm when you're cold and dry when you're hot.
12: So, wait, like sweatpants for your hand, basically. Is that what you're saying?
19: Yeah, sweatbands. So they
12: sweatbands.
19: So they wear as gloves.
12: I was like, sweatpants.
19: Yeah, they convert to mittens.
12: Oh, wow.
19: For like running, and then Yeah, they just slide them down and you're wearing the sweatpants and they keep you dry or act as a hand towel when you're running.
12: Okay, so this is a flip mitt. It's like a glove that opens up and then it can – you just – your fingers are free and or it can go on your wrist. Tell me what – just before I ask you about the business, what are the use cases here?
19: Yeah, so we initially created this for trail runners. Was kind of our original case. You'd go running on a cold morning, your hands would be freezing, but then very quickly your hands get sweaty. You're looking for a place to put your gloves, and then at the end of your run, you've got soggy gloves and cold hands. Mm. And so this actually transitions through the whole run. It keeps you warm in the beginning, it keeps you dry in the middle of your run, and then at the end of your run, you can just slide them back on, and they keep your hands warm again.
12: So tell me about where you're selling the Flip Mitts now. Where can you get them?
19: Sure. So primarily via our Shopify store, flipmitts.com. Yeah. We're also on Amazon, and we're on QVC. We actually did a test run with QVC in January. That went fairly well. So those are the three primary places. We've gone out and visited Walmart. The real challenge there has been we've gotten a lot of great feedback from and interest from retailers, but they don't really know where to put our product. Is it for runners? Is it for cyclists? Is it for hiking? And so that's kind of one of the challenges I'm calling about.
12: What question do you have or challenge are you facing?
19: Yeah, I would love your advice on scaling beyond Shopify and Amazon, right? I did some boutique stores running cycling in the beginning. They were excited, but they didn't really move. And it does really well when I can explain it to people. People just go, "Oh, I get it," when I give them a demo. But the moving it on off the shelves on their own has been difficult. We have improved the packaging. We've put the photos of the product on the packaging. But I do wonder if we needed to take it to another level. Just kind of curious, what kind of advice you would have for me on that.
5: I think a couple ways to think about it. So I heard your problem before of like in conversations with Walmart and where does it go in the store and looking at your site. And to your point too, there's this consumer education. And I always look for things that like hit that intersection of novel and familiar. And you've got a really, really novel, obviously, approach to gloves. It takes some education. So I think for retail to work, you've got to be able to really put it into that space of familiarity. And possibly maybe the right way to do that is you create different versions of it, targeting different use occasions. So if you were to go into Walmart, so you've got a sport version that can live in the sports section that's calling out specifically for runners. Maybe you've got a seasonal one that comes out when the winter gloves and sits in the winter gloves.
12: Oh, yeah, I like that.
5: So that way says that familiarity of like I'm buying gloves. Oh, and then the novelty of like, oh, this is a different type of glove.
12: I love that idea of thinking about different ways. And you are doing some of that already, I think, Matt.
19: Yeah, yeah. And I love that approach and you totally nailed it, right? I've got hunters, cyclists, I have tattoo artists, people from all walks of life. Anytime your hands are cold and you want control, we have nurses that use them because you can wear them underneath rubber gloves. And so they are so adaptable. So I love that idea of packaging them for specific activities versus just doing infographic after infographic, which is kind of the approach I've had so far.
5: And you could call it like the runner's glove or the hunter's glove. But also too, like you've kind of created the world's most versatile glove. I feel like you need to kind of ladder this up to the world's best at something.
19: Yeah. I go back and forth between the age old wisdom of like find your tribe and grow your tribe and really try and grow with their needs versus this product that can go so many different ways. And I kind of look at like Crocs, I feel like, as a similar example sometimes where it's kind of different. It's still a shoe, but it's different and trying to take what I can learn from that.
12: Yeah.
5: Yeah. Looking at it, I was debating whether you should ladder up and build a brand. Because Flip Mitts is, I think you're more like a flip-flop than a Croc. And Flip Mitts feels, it's very much a product brand. And I was debating in my head, like, okay, should you go up and build a brand above and then Flip Mitts is your product brand? But I don't know what you'd ladder up to. And I think I would do the opposite. I would like ladder down of what you're talking about, be hyper-specialized. So build these hyper-specialized uses, just like you said. And also licensing could be really, I mean, University of Michigan, Flip Mitts available in the stadium, starting in late October.
19: Yes.
5: And like, look for those, I think licensing also could be a great way to open up some of these usage occasions, but I would go hyper-specialized.
19: I love that.
12: And we've had some small businesses on this show that have done licensing deals with big schools. It's possible to do. It's not as onerous as one might imagine. And that's a great idea.
19: I love that. I do imagine it to be incredibly onerous, but I do think it's an amazing opportunity, and I appreciate the encouragement.
12: The brand is called Flip Mitts. Matt Enghorn, thanks for calling in. Congrats. Good luck.
19: Thank you so much, Guy and Eric. Appreciate it.
5: Great to meet you.
19: Likewise.
12: Eric, before I let you go, a quick question that I ask everyone who comes on the show, which is, now with all of this experience, you know, as you become a wise old man, what would you have said to you, you know, when you're 22, 23, starting Method 24, you're so young, when you started that brand out with Adam, if you go back and say, hey, I'm going to give you a piece of advice, here it is.
5: It would have been my relationship to time. Be much more patient and don't be in such a rush. You know, building strong foundations takes time in entrepreneurship, but also at the same time, you know, treat your time as what it is, the most precious, scarce commodity that you have. And I think pacing as an entrepreneurship is one of the biggest challenges. And I think it's a theme we heard today. If you really get to the heart of a lot of what everybody was struggling with, whether I take capital, how fast do I grow, it's really about the right pacing of building a business.
12: That's Eric Ryan, the man behind the brands, Method, Ollie, Welly, and so many others. Eric, it's great having you on the show today. Thanks so much for coming on.
5: Always a pleasure, Guy. Thank you.
12: And if you're working on a business and you'd like to be on this show, send us a one-minute message that tells us about your business, the issues or questions you'd like help with. Call us at 1-800-433-1298 and leave a message there. And we'll put all this in the podcast description as well. This hour of Planet Money and How I Built This was produced by Kerry Thompson. I'm Guy Raz, and you've been listening to How I Built This.
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0: From NPR and WBEZ Chicago, this is Wait, Wait, Don't Tell Me, the NPR News Quiz. I'm Alzo Slade.
1: And I'm Peter Sagal. They said the president was anti-environment, and sure, he thinks climate change is a hoax and he hates windmills, but what other president has ever done so much to bring plant life to the National Mall? We'll ask about his sickly green thumb, plus indie rock legend Stephen Malkmus tries to show us how to be cool, and Alzo Slade is not crazy about NPR's workplace rules.
0: The hydration breaks are BS, but I can get my beers.
1: We'll ask who's really taking a pause that refreshes on our quiz coming up right after this hour's news.
2: Live from NPR News in Washington, I'm Nora Rahm. Bahrain says it has been hit by Iranian drones, the latest escalation in a series of attacks. The U.S. struck multiple sites in Iran last night in what it says was retaliation for Iranian drone strike on a ship trying to pass through the Strait of Hormuz this week. NPR's Carrie Khan reports.
3: Bahrain's foreign affairs ministry says early Saturday, the country was hit by a number of Iranian drones, calling the attack a flagrant violation of the country's sovereignty. The strikes appear to be in retaliation for the multiple U.S. attacks on Iranian sites late Friday. Bahrain state media accused Iran of, quote, exporting chaos and undermining regional stability. Egypt, Kuwait, and the UAE also condemned the attack. Hours after the Bahrain drone strike, a UK shipping monitor reported that an unidentified projectile hit a ship in the Strait of Hormuz. This was the second attack on vessels attempting to pass through the vital waterways since Thursday, further testing the fragile ceasefire between Iran and the U.S. Carrie Khan, NPR News, Tel Aviv.
2: Former Transportation Secretary Pete Buttigieg says he and his children were investigated by Child Protective Services this week, after an anonymous report claimed his children were at risk. NPR's Elena Moore reports the report was later determined to be false.
4: In a post online, Buttigieg said he was notified about the allegation when a police officer and Child Protective Services worker came to his home. He shared that his children had to participate in forensic interviews where no family could be present, and that he couldn't be alone with his kids until after the interviews were done. Buttigieg is a rising star within the Democratic Party. He ran for president in 2020 and became the first openly gay person to stage a competitive bid for a major party nomination. Law enforcement has not provided information on a potential motive for the false report. But in a statement, Buttigieg acknowledged that the incident had taken place shortly after Father's Day and during Pride Month. Elena Moore, NPR News.
2: The Texas State Board of Education has approved a reading list that requires students to learn Bible passages. Bill Zeebel from member station KERA reports.
5: In a 9-5 party line vote, the mostly Republican board approved adding Bible passages to the required K-12 reading list. Carissa Lopez with the Progressive Texas Freedom Network said the list is biased against other non-Christian faiths.
6: With this reading list, we are trying to teach a very narrow point of view that belongs in Sunday school and not in our public schools.
5: This move follows a recent Texas law requiring the Ten Commandments in every class. It reinforces suspicions of some that lawmakers want Texas and its schools to reflect a Christian identity. For NPR News, I'm Bill Zeebel in Dallas.
2: This is NPR News. Rescue efforts are underway in Venezuela, hit by two powerful earthquakes Wednesday night. Government officials say at least 920 people died. Tens of thousands of people are reported missing. America's 250th birthday is a busy year for people who portray George Washington. NPR's Jennifer Ludden met up with one who sees lessons for today's divided times.
7: At this revolutionary reenactment in New Jersey, John Koopman III cuts an unmistakable figure on horseback in a tailor-made replica of General Washington's military uniform. He admires Washington's call for unity and his opposition to political parties, especially now when they seem to put their own interests before the country's.
8: So that's exactly what Washington predicted would happen.
7: Spectator Lee Ann Folk finds comfort looking back on hard times before.
9: So it helps to calm the soul to know that we've been there. and we'll get through this.
7: There are more revolutionary anniversaries to come, but at some point, Koopman may start portraying Washington as president. He has a costume for that, too. Jennifer Ludden, NPR News in Millstone Township, New Jersey.
2: The Department of Health and Human Services reports 5 million people have dropped their health insurance obtained through the Affordable Care Act. A major factor is cost. Congress and the president allowed Obamacare premiums to rise on average double over last year. Healthcare experts predict this year more people will cancel their plans or allow them to lapse on account of the cost. I'm Nora Rahm, NPR News in Washington.
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11: 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For weather here in El Paso, it's mostly sunny today with a high near 100. Later tonight, it will be mostly cloudy with a low around 78. It's currently 88 degrees Fahrenheit with a few clouds in the sky. 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
0: From NPR and WBEZ Chicago, this is Wait, Wait, Don't Tell Me, the NPR News Quiz. I'm a household name, as long as you're in my household. I'm Alzo Slade, and here's your host at the Studebaker Theater at the Fine Arts Building in Chicago, Illinois, Peter Sagal.
13: Thank you, Alzo. Thank you. Thank you, everybody. We got a great show for today. Later on, we're going to be talking to indie rock icon Stephen Malkmus, leader of the band Pavement. But first, we want to congratulate Alzo Slade on his first month as our official judge and scorekeeper. That means he has lasted longer in the job than 5 British prime ministers. Right? But you never know what might happen, so you better call before there's a vote of no confidence. The number is 1-888-WAIT-WAIT. That's 1-888-924-8924. Let's welcome our first listener contestant. Hi, everyone. Wait, wait, don't tell me.
14: Hi, this is David from Brooklyn.
13: Hey, David from Brooklyn. Can you differentiate yourself? There are a lot of Davids in Brooklyn.
14: Well, father of two, run 2 half marathons, and I can see Barclays Center from my house.
13: Whoa.
15: That don't really narrow it down that
13: no,
15: much.
13: No, it doesn't at all. Yeah. Oh, a marathoning dad in Brooklyn. Yeah, no. Well, David, it is nice to have you on the show. Let me introduce you to our panel this week. First up, she's a comedian whose new stand-up special, What's Her Secret, is now available on YouTube. It's Emmy Blotnick.
16: Hello.
13: Next, she's a comedian whose special Love Joy is on Peacock and whose album Yell Joy is on Blonde Medicine. It's Joyelle Nicole Johnson.
17: What up, David?
13: And making his debut on our panel, it's a comedian and host of the Downside podcast on Vox. You can see his comedy special Thief of Joy on YouTube as well. It's Gianmarco Cerezi.
18: Hello, hello, hello.
13: David, welcome to the show. You're going to play Who's Alzo This Time. Alzo Slade is going to read you 3 quotations from this week's news. If you can correctly identify or explain just 2 of them, you will win our prize. Any voice from our show, you might choose for your voicemail. You ready to go?
14: I'm ready to go. And Alzo, congratulations on 1 month. You are filling very big shoes at a very big lectern.
15: I like this guy.
13: Yeah.
15: I like this guy.
13: I know.
15: Yeah. David, you got 3 out of 3 already. Yeah. We don't even need it.
13: Well played, sir. Well played. All right. Your first quote is from a White House spokesperson speaking on Tuesday about a body of water gone completely green with algae.
15: The pool is clear and reflecting beautifully.
13: What pool was she talking about?
14: She is talking about the reflecting pool.
13: Yes, the reflecting pool on the National Mall. In May, the president announced he'd be renovating the reflecting pool, quote, ahead of schedule. And just a month later, it is a fetid mass filled with algae, floating debris, and a few dead ducks. But to be fair, it is ahead of schedule. Trump said the pool had actually been damaged by vandals with knives, quote, probably in the dark of night, unquote. And do you know how bad a lie is that even Donald Trump used the word probably? I'm sure you guys have been following this national drama with rapt attention.
9: I don't know. The dead ducks, it kind of feels like the new Groundhog's Day. Like, if you find a dead duck around the pool, that means 4 more years of Trump.
13: Oh, God.
16: Yes. It's funny that he said it was damaged by vandals when there's, like, video that they drove the motorcade.
13: Yes, this
16: it.
13: Is actually true.
16: Yeah.
13: When it was empty, he had his motorcade, which, as you know, he's the president. It's a huge thing. Drive into the reflecting pool and down the empty bottom and out.
16: Yeah.
9: I think he should do it while it's full.
13: Yeah. The damage to the reflecting pool after this renovation includes holes, cracks, peeling caulk in the seams, and long sheets of the supposedly waterproof bottom coating floating to the surface. At the end of the week, this is true, they just, with all these people coming to gawk at the damage, they just fenced off the entire thing so nobody can see what they're doing to it now. You know we're going to end up with the nation's first above-ground reflecting pool.
17: I don't want to disrespect people who repair pools, but I kind of feel like I could have done a better job.
16: Yes.
13: Yeah.
17: Like, just as a person, common sense, like, is it that hard?
13: Apparently.
17: Feels like they also haven't addressed the leaky pipes. They went straight to the paint job.
13: Right.
17: What about the pipes?
13: There you go. You see, right now, you are now qualified.
17: Exactly.
13: And the algae, which is like just blooming like it's nobody's business, it's unsightly. It might, as I said, might be killing the ducks. But on the other hand, RFK Jr. needs it to survive. All right. David, here is your next quote. It is from a sports fan.
15: The hydration breaks are BS. But I can get my beers.
13: That fan was one of many people excited to make a run for the concessions during the new hydration breaks. During what big sporting event?
14: The World Cup. And I bet it was probably a Scottish fan because they drank Boston and every other city dry.
13: As you're right. We discussed that last week. Yeah. They're for it. It is the World Cup. One thing soccer fans have always been proud of is that their game has no timeout. It is just 90 continuous minutes of absolutely nothing happening. But for this year's World Cup, supposedly in response to fears about high temperatures, FIFA has for the first time introduced hydration breaks, a 3-minute pause in each half where all the players' mothers run out and give them orange slices.
16: I'm not a soccer fan at all, but now I call it football because I'm a British person. But I am a fan of men who don't skip leg day. So I have been watching. Y'all better not skip leg day. John Marco got his gams out right now under the table.
9: I do. I guess we should have these breaks. I don't know why they don't call them water breaks. In the theater, we call them intermissions.
13: Yes.
9: And I think they're wonderful.
13: Yeah.
17: I mean, they have to run so much in soccer. That's like, and they have to hit the ball with their head. I would need a break.
9: As you can tell, this is the least athletic panel that's ever been on this show, which is saying something.
17: Do you ever hear the sound of a ball hitting the goalie's hand? You just want to go like, ow! Like, imagine a ball hitting your hand like that.
13: Well, that's why they wear the big Mickey Mouse gloves, right?
9: I don't even know.
13: You don't know. Well, I should let you know, since you're not one, the soccer purists hate this change. Everybody is saying these so-called hydration breaks are really just about giving TV another place to sell some ads, to which FIFA said, no, we just want our players to hydrate with the cool, refreshing taste of Miller Lite. But if they're making changes for the American World Cup, why not think bigger? 15 minutes at the end where everybody's allowed to use their hands.
16: I didn't know you couldn't use your hands.
13: All right. Joelle, there is nothing wrong with not being a sports fan.
15: She's just looking at legs the whole time.
13: Yeah, true.
16: I'm not just looking at legs, Alza. I'm also looking at butts.
13: All right. David, here's your last quote. It's about a guy who made headlines just for moving a podium this week.
15: He's the only one at Downing Street whose approval rating is rising.
13: That man has become famous because, one, he's hot, and two, he comes out to set up the podium whenever WHO announces their resignation.
14: Well, it's really sad that he's more attractive than Keir Starmer, but it's podium guy.
13: Yeah, it's the podium guy. You know about him. But, of course, he's the guy who shows up to put up the podium whenever a British prime minister resigns, which this week it was Keir Starmer. Yes, the premier of the world's fifth largest economy resigned this week, but all anybody can talk about is hot podium guy. Even the New York Times did a big story about it. That's right. There have been so many resignations of British prime ministers in the last few years that the hot guy who sets up for the resignation speech has become a celebrity. In fact, it is possible that the UK keeps running through new prime ministers because they just want to see more of this guy.
16: You know, it's crazy, though, because I've been living in London, and I can tell you guys this, that a British 10 is like an American 6 at best.
9: Oh, no. Yeah. I don't know. Go look this guy up. It's easy to be hot next to Boris Johnson.
13: That's
9: know?
13: True. Also, how did David do in our quiz?
15: My man David did well. 3 out of 3. Congratulations, David.
13: Well done.
14: Thank you, thank you.
13: Thank you, David. Thanks for playing.
14: Thank you, thank you.
13: Bye-bye.

0: Right now, panel, time for you to answer some questions about this week's news. Joyelle, after the TSA kept stopping international travelers trying to bring it home in their carry-ons, Kraft has introduced, quote, TSA-compliant 3-ounce bottles of what?
1: Something disgusting. It was like cottage cheese or something?
0: No, it's the thing that all the European tourists, foreign tourists, have decided is the best thing about American cuisine.
2: What is the best thing about American cuisine?
1: Okay, yeah. Kraft.
0: Kraft makes...
2: cheese.
0: I'll give you a hint. This is even true if you're traveling home. They'll take it away from you even if you're traveling home to the Hidden Valley.
1: Ew, ranch dressing?
0: Ranch dressing.
3: Wow.

0: Kraft has announced travel-sized bottles of ranch dressing to go through TSA because people are like, oh my God, this American delicacy, and they're buying bottles to bring home. But the TSA keeps confiscating the ranch dressing from passengers because technically it's a liquid and you can't have that much liquid. Imagine you're in that situation and you just do what you always do when you have a bottle of water in the TSA lane. You just, oh, well, chug it.
1: This is getting
2: grosser.
1: You put
2: a new sticker on it that says lotion.
0: Yeah, maybe. But imagine being a kid in Europe who had to stay home when your dad went to see the World Cup in America and he comes home and you're like, what'd you bring home from your trip? I hope it's a thick dairy product. I want to know what's going to happen though with all the seized ranch dressing at the TSA checkpoint. Like this 4th of July, some TSA agent is planning on whipping up a few thousand hot wings and then using his swimming pool as a dipping bowl.
2: It would have more reflecting capacity.
0: Yes, that's true. Coming up, our panelists step right up to our Bluff the Listener game called 1-888-WAIT-WAIT to play. We'll be back in a minute with more Wait Wait Don't Tell Me from NPR.
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7: This week on This American Life, we stand on four corners in four different spots in this country to get a picture of life here today. A corner in Chicago, where you can see the history of the last 200 years. A corner in Portland, Maine, with a cemetery, a dog run, and a small mystery. A corner in Louisville, where one couple had their first kiss. 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
12: 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From NPR and WBEZ Chicago, this is Wait, Wait, Don't Tell Me, the NPR News Quiz. I'm Alzo Slade. We're playing this week with Gianmarco Ceresi, Joelle Nicole Johnson, and Emmy Blotnick. And here again is your host at the Studebaker Theater in Chicago, Illinois, Peter Sagal.
0: Thank you, Alzo. Right now it's time for the Wait, Wait, Don't Tell Me Bluff, the listener game. Call 1-888-WAIT-WAIT to play our game on the air. Hi, you are on Wait, Wait, Don't Tell Me.
13: Hi, this is Glenn calling from West Lafayette, Indiana.
0: Well, that's fabulous. What do you do there in West Lafayette?
13: I just finished my PhD, and my side hobby lately has been planning my wedding, which is this weekend.
0: Oh, my gosh. This weekend? That's so exciting.
13: Yeah.
0: What are you doing talking to us? Shouldn't you be, I don't know, planning things, talking to your bridesmaids, freaking out? I mean, this is
13: no,
0: a regular.
13: They've got it handled. It's all planned.
0: Wow. Well, mazel tov to you, but it is great to have you with us to play our games. You're going to play, in fact, the game where you have to tell truth from fiction. Also, what is Glenn's topic?
12: Glenn, come on down.
0: Game shows, of course, those most revered and important programs that run for years, famously always with handsome hosts sporting beautiful full heads of hair. Well, this week we heard a really amazing story that came from the world of game shows. Our panelists are going to tell you about it. Pick the real one, and you'll get the wait waiter of your choice on your voicemail. You ready to play?
14: Let's do it.
0: Let's do it. First up, let's hear from Joelle Nicole Johnson.
15: Second house, who else?

0: His wife, Asia, won big on the only season of the Cambodian game show, Take My Wife or My Life. It was a show that took the contestants on a year-long journey that makes Survivor look like a weekend at the spa. When aired, the clips of the couple working together to complete challenges and master tasks while still managing to love each other went viral on the internet, and they developed a cult following. So what did they do with the winnings? They started a game show-based cult called The Guru Is Right. We're not the Mansons. We got prizes. Their 82 followers lovingly refer to them as the Chef and the Vanna from Heaven. Every single day is dedicated to a different game show. On Wheel of Fortune Wednesdays, the followers spin the Wheel of Karma. Family Feud Fridays, everyone wears fake mustaches and wins prizes based on their bushiness. Saturdays are clothing optional. The followers are sometimes naked, but never afraid. When interviewed, cult assistant Rainier the Grand Mesa says, it's not that bad as far as cults go. And unlike most cult leaders, Sakanel doesn't pursue the female members. He doesn't even let them kiss his cheeks because he don't want to smear his stage makeup.
1: A game show winner starts a cult based on game shows. Your next story to buzz in on comes from Emmy Blotnick.
2: A new study has found that if a male contestant on Wheel of Fortune refers to his wife with a complimentary adjective, such as my lovely wife or my gorgeous wife, he's three times more likely to stay married to her. Men who did not use a complimentary adjective about their wives were three times more likely to get divorced. The study was based on 6 years worth of episodes, and it was conducted not by a team of researchers, but by one random guy. He watched nearly 2,000 episodes of Wheel of Fortune, and that whole time he wasn't even retired. He methodically recorded which men said a nice word about their wives and which did not, and then went and checked their divorce records. Wow. Sounds like he could really benefit from the company of a fantastic wife. Another interesting finding was that the contestants who paid their wives compliments also won more cash. But kind words don't need to be reserved for your partner or for when you're on Wheel of Fortune. Why not offer a complimentary adjective to a colleague and quietly hope for more money? And with that, I'll turn it back over to our bewitching host, Peter Sagal.
1: Thank you, Emmy. Thank you. A study found that men who referred to their wives with a compliment on Wheel of Fortune had more successful marriages than those who refer to their wives without one. Your last contestant is Gianmarco Cerezi.
3: Plans for another season of Mr. Beast's Beast Games on Amazon have been put on hold after it was discovered that an episode in season 2 plagiarized several of the challenges from KGB interrogation techniques. The similarities were first spotted by former Soviet foreign intelligence officer Yuri Gordievsky, who remarked that episode 5's grocery store challenge utilized an ultra-luminescent exposure technique that was originally designed by the KGB to make people temporarily insane, while also remarking that Mr. Beast took it to an extreme that would, quote-unquote, never have been allowed in the Soviet Union. Since the news broke, dozens of other former KGB have come forward to say the show reminds them why they defected in the first place. While the show's future remains in limbo, several of the previous challenges have already been implemented to optimize performance in Amazon warehouses.
1: So here are your choices. We found a news item related to game shows this week. Was it, from Joyelle, that there's a cult based on the host's success on game shows? From Emmy Blotnick, we heard about a study showing that if you are on Wheel of Fortune and you refer to your wife with a lovely compliment, my beautiful wife, your marriage will be more successful. Or from Gianmarco Cerezi, a discovery that the Beast Games stole many of their most exciting challenges from the KGB, which was the real story we found in the news.
4: I can definitely see Mr. Beast doing something like that, and I'm a huge fan of Gianmarco, so I'll go with number 3.
1: Whoa. You have a huge fan, Gianmarco.
3: That's very nice.
1: I know. Well, so you're going to choose Gianmarco's story. Well, okay, to bring you the real story, we spoke to an expert.
5: Could you imagine your husband going on national television and referring to you simply as his wife instead of his beautiful wife or wonderful wife?
1: That was the man himself, Joey, on TikTok explaining his detailed analysis of men on Wheel of Fortune mentioning their wives. So, as you no doubt have figured out, it was in fact Emmy who had the real story.
3: I feel terrible.
1: Well,
3: I feel terrible.
1: And you did it to a fan, Gianmarco.
3: Yeah, I'm sorry. And it really is crazy. Only a man could need a 6-year study to learn that he needs to compliment his wife.
1: Glenn, I'm sorry you didn't win our prize, but you did earn a point for Gianmarco. So, and you said you're a fan. So,
3: thank you for the point.
1: Thank you.
3: You are a beautiful caller in.
1: And let us not also forget you will be a beautiful bride. So congratulations
3: yes.
1: on your wedding.
3: Congratulations.
4: Thank you.
6: You are so beautiful.
1: And now the game we call Not My Job. Pitchfork magazine once wrote, quote, "What the Beatles were to 60s pop, Pavement were to 90s indie rock. That seminal band, which influenced so many others, was founded in Stockton, California by Stephen Malkmus and his friends. And 30 years later, he and they are still making music, and he's doing it from his new home here in Chicago. Stephen Malkmus, welcome to Wait, Wait.
7: Thank you. Thank you. Thank you.
1: I feel we need to start with a fact check. Was Pavement your band the Beatles of 90s indie rock?
7: I don't think so.
1: No.
7: So there's only one Beatles.
1: Yeah, I know. But maybe you were the Herman and the Hermits of 90s indie rock. Where would you place yourself on the spectrum?
3: Were you the Wait, Wait, Don't Tell Me of 90s indie rock?
7: Yeah, there you go.
1: I have no idea what that would mean, though.
7: Five piece.
1: But the band, I mean, what I've heard about Pavement is something that was also once said about the Velvet Underground. Like, you know, they didn't have as many listeners as some other bands, but everybody who listened started their own band.
7: Yeah, I get a lot of CDs. Remember those?
1: CDs. People are sending you CDs saying...
7: No, just at the shows.
1: People come up and they go, you influenced me, here's my band.
7: Yeah, because it's kind of seems like you can do it if you hear us. It's not particularly like... Virtuous.
1: Wait, are you telling me that like the message that people got from your seminal records in the 90s was they listened to Pavement like, I could do that.
7: Pretty much. So, you know, we have a relationship with tone and tuning and tempo that is... Loose.
1: Yeah. Can we go back to the origin? So you founded the band in Stockton, California, where you grew up.
7: Yes.
1: Were you were sort of a juvenile delinquent, as they used to say?
7: I think it says that on Wikipedia.
1: Yeah.
7: I haven't bothered to change that. I don't know. Can you change
1: apparently you can, but the consensus is you should not edit your own Wikipedia page.
7: Yeah,
1: it's not done.
7: I mean, it's but just ridiculous because I know there is something about me, like partying on rooftops and the high school, and it was just one tiny thing of all the terrible things I did.
1: Really? So like Wikipedia, they missed all the other terrible things you did, but for some reason people are talking
7: about
1: this one party.
7: Becomes, you know what I mean? That becomes...
8: But the real question is, have you changed?
7: Yeah, I'm older and wiser, and I don't climb on rooftops anymore.
1: Yeah, take the elevator like a responsible guy. Do you get recognized by fans in the streets of Chicago?
7: Sometimes.
1: Yeah?
7: More when I go, I mean, if I hang out in front of a record store.
1: you just stand there minding your own business, just tapping your foot.
9: Yeah. Next to the P section.
1: Yeah.
2: Tuning a guitar.
7: Wear my t-shirt.
1: Yeah, wear your t-shirt. Now, you know that also in the Chicago area, Billy Corgan lives in Smashing Pumpkins. And he famously, in one of your songs back in 94, you called them out. You called out the Smashing Pumpkins.
7: In a way. I mentioned their name.
1: In a not complimentary way.
7: Not so bad, though.
3: What'd you say?
7: I mean, it's really a nice thing to do to even take the time to mention somebody.
1: I see. So he should have been...
3: Wow.
1: He should have been flattered by, oh, wow, you name-checked his band, rather than the subsequent mention of waste of time.
7: No, I didn't say that.
1: I thought maybe that was...
7: They didn't have a... Pumpkins function, but you know they do truly have some good songs, and I do.
1: What do you, I mean, yeah. have you run into Billy down at Pizzeria Uno, no. for example? No, you haven't?
7: He's like afraid of
8: you.
1: Yeah, town. Probably. Yeah.
7: And me. Yeah. He lives like in the beyond Evanston, from yeah. what I understand.
1: Way in the far north.
7: Might
1: yeah.
7: as well be Wisconsin. Or
1: yeah, I know. I know you've dismissed this question before, that your writer is, your tour writers for rock stars, famously weird. Yours is very straightforward, right? I'm told, like, do you in fact, as far as you go, it's only so far as to specify a brand of seltzer water?
7: Well, maybe La Croix, as we say it in France.
1: Yeah.
7: Or Montreal or something. Yeah, we have a basic writer. I mean, the other guys want towels.
1: Towels?
7: I don't use towels.
8: Ever?
2: You just air dry?
7: I don't sweat that much.
1: Really? Oh.
7: Not too much. I wouldn't do that on stage.
1: So like.
7: Just kidding. But I don't need them, but I, and they're always black and kind of seem.
8: What's
7: like,
8: wrong with that?
9: I'm saying.
7: Well. I don't trust her. There's something about a rock and roll towel that it's black. It's not just that black is rock and roll, like heavy metal or like, but also you don't know what's on there on the towel. Who knows when it's not clean, maybe. And I'm not even a neat freak.
3: I'd be more scared of a white towel.
1: You would? Know, yeah.
7: I guess so. That's true. I love this. Sweaty. Like, you know, but they're dry when we get them. I don't know. They just, I see dust in them or something. It's always dusty back there. Y'all's is kind of dusty, too.
8: Wait a minute.
1: Hey. Whoa. Whoa.
7: Not the wow. adjective.
2: Oh, call me Billy Corgan.
1: Well, we didn't get your writer, so we didn't prepare. I just love this, like, this, the father of indie rock is like, yeah, I don't know about those towels. They're unsanitary. That's not the lifestyle I imagined you living, I have to admit.
7: That's true.
1: Well, Stephen Malcolmus, it's a pleasure to talk to you and to welcome you to Chicago. We have asked you here to play a game we're calling...
8: Pavement repairs are underway.
1: So there's another kind of pavement workers, road yeah. construction crews. Naturally, we're going to ask you three questions about construction. Answer two out of three questions correctly, you'll win a prize for one of our listeners. Also, okay. Who's Stephen Malcolmus playing for?
8: Francis King of Missoula, Montana.
1: All right. Ready to do this?
7: Nice. Yes.
1: Recently, road crews in southern England had to dig up a 65-foot-long stretch of road and repair it, which was necessary. But neighbors were not happy with the detour they set up to get around the 65-foot-long stretch of road. Why were they unhappy? Was it A, the detour to repair that was 41 miles around? B, the detour was also under construction, meaning people just had to go home? Or C, the detour crossed a river at a spot where there wasn't a bridge?
7: Oh, man. I will say, they say schmucks pick three, so I'll do three.
1: You're going to do C, the cross the river. Yeah. Well, I guess you're not a schmuck because it was actually A, the 41-mile detour to avoid the 65-foot-long construction site. They estimated the detour. The officials estimated the detour would take drivers about an hour to travel the distance that would normally take 2 seconds. All right. Here's your next question. When you're done with the construction in a neighborhood, the last step, of course, is to put up new street signs. But in Reno, Nevada, the new street signs they put up on Virginia Street, once they finished constructing it, had a problem. What? Was it A, they reflected headlights so well they were blinding drivers? B, they were missing the last I and said Virginia Street? Or C, they read Buckthorn Avenue, which was the street 2.5 miles away?
7: I don't know. I mean, two is the funny one. B.
1: That's right.
7: All right.
1: It was also the true one, yeah.
7: Yeah.
1: The dynasty. Oh, this is great. You got one with one to go. If you get this, you win. Here's your last question. Other types of construction have issues as well. In 1816, the U.S. constructed a border fort on Lake Champlain to protect against attacks from British Canada, but the fort had to be demolished. Why? Was it A, they accidentally built the fort on the Canadian side of the border? B, the commander demanded a wine cellar so big that half the fort one day just sank into it? Or C, the fort was made of birch logs, and birch bark is like catnip to moose?
7: I've seen some moose not far from Missoula, Montana, so I really want to do it right for this guy. I guess that's a sign. I'm going to say C, even though it's probably A.
1: Wait a minute. You said C, even though it's probably A?
7: Yeah. Yeah.
1: So if it's probably A, wouldn't you want to choose A?
7: Yeah. Yeah.
1: Okay. It's A. Yeah. Okay.
7: Thank you.
1: Also, how did Stephen do in our quiz?
10: With a little nudging, he got 2 out of 3.
1: Congratulations.
7: Thank you.
1: Thank you.
7: For the helping hand.
1: Stephen Malkmus is the lead singer and guitarist of Pavement, and you can see them on tour starting in July. Stephen Malkmus, thank you so much for being on with us.
7: Thank you.
1: Give it up for Stephen Malkmus.

0: In just a minute, Alzo puts on his rattiest sweatsuit for our listener limerick challenge. Call 1-888-WAIT-WAIT to join us on the air. We'll be back in a minute with more of Wait Wait Don't Tell Me from NPR.
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10: 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From NPR and WBEZ Chicago, this is Wait, Wait, Don't Tell Me, the NPR News Quiz. I'm Alzo Slade. We're playing this week with Gianmarco Cerezi, Emmy Blotnick, and Joelle Nicole Johnson. And here again is your host at the Studebaker Theater in Chicago, Illinois, Peter Sagal.
0: Thank you, Alzo. In just a minute, we try out the hot new summer craze people won't stop talking about. It's limericks. It's our listener limerick challenge. If you'd like to play, give us a call at 1-888-WAIT-WAIT. That's 1-888-924-8924. Right now, panel, though, it is time for you to answer more questions from the week's news. Emmy, a question for you. There's a wonderful old historic house for sale outside Philadelphia. But
11: I'll take it.
0: There you are. There's a wonderful old historic house for sale outside Philadelphia, but anyone who buys it will have to live with what?
11: Gritty?
0: No. That would be an incentive. That would drive up the price.
11: I feel like, okay.
0: No, I'll give you a hint. Oh, no, the Redcoats are coming. The Redcoats are coming to our yard.
11: Keir Starmer?
0: Well, he does need someplace to go, I guess. No, when I say Redcoats, I mean like literal Redcoats dressed as British soldiers because they come to do a...
11: reenactment.
0: A Revolutionary War reenactment. Exactly right. This nearly 250-year-old house comes with, quote, 9 bedrooms, 10 fireplaces, ample parking, and, this is completely true, an unbreakable agreement to let an entire battalion of dads reenact the Battle of Germantown from the Revolutionary War on the front lawn every year. And it will only cost you $995,000 plus whatever you have to pay to get the hell out of Germantown once a year.
12: How hot are the dads?
11: There really is something about the phrase battalion of dads.
12: Yeah.
11: Really, I sat up a little straight.
12: Yeah.
0: Joelle, Time Magazine has given us something we could use. Good advice. They have told us the best way to console someone whose sports team just blew a big game is by saying 3 exact words. What are those 3 words?
12: Here's a sandwich.
0: That's not bad. That would work for me. But that wasn't the three words they suggested.
12: I know what three words I would say.
0: What three words would you say?
12: Suck it up.
0: That's pretty good. Does anybody else have a guess?
11: Any book recommendations?
0: No, I think I'll just have to tell you, according to Time Magazine experts, the three words to say to somebody who was crushed by their team blowing it at the last minute is, let's zoom out.
13: What?
0: Let's zoom out. Your friend just watched his the team that he lives and dies by just blew it in the last seconds. He's on his knees weeping. What do you say to comfort him? One psychologist recommends wording it like this. Zoom out a little bit. Let's remember how great the season was. This helps your friend remember all the success that got them to the brink of glory and also helps by immediately giving him something to punch.
12: Yeah, it sounds like the psychologist was not a sports fan.
0: No. Joyelle, this week, Dating.com announced a new job opening, an executive that will provide clients with what specific service?
12: Breaking up with people.
0: Exactly right, Joyelle.
12: Yes!
0: The website announced they'll be hiring a, quote, chief breakup officer who'll be paid $3,000 a month to end other people's relationships for them. The ideal candidate will have good people skills, a compassionate nature, and at least a year experience working with drama.
12: Where do I sign up?
0: Really? You'd be good at this?
12: I would absolutely be good at this.
0: Don't you think it would be, you know, a drain on your empathy? Do you have to call people up and somehow say, hi, I work for dating.com, and I've been asked by whomever to let you know that they're not interested in seeing you anymore. I'm so sorry.
12: I love that you think I have empathy. I would sign up for this in a second. Are you kidding me? I'm about to call them. What you call it? Dating? I'm so excited about this. I'm never coming back here again. I'm going to get this job.
13: This is so unethical. You can't play both sides of the market. It's like profitable, but I don't think it's right.
0: Okay.
12: How many women have you ghosted?
13: Ghosted?
12: Yeah.
13: No, I pay someone to break up with them properly, like a gentleman.

0: Coming up, it's lightning fill in the blank, but first it's a game where you have to listen for the rhyme. If you'd like to play on air, call or leave a message at 1-888-WAIT-WAIT. That's 1-888-924-8924. You can see us most weeks right here at the Studebaker Theater in downtown Chicago. You can catch us on the road. We'll be at the beautiful Riverside Theater in Milwaukee on July 9th. You won't want to miss that one. And at the Rose Music Center just outside Dayton, Ohio on September 3rd. For tickets and information to all our live events, go to nprpresents.org. Hi, everyone. Wait, wait, don't tell me.
1: Hi, Peter. This is Sharon from Bradenton, Florida.
0: Hey, how are things in Bradenton? What do you do there?
1: Oh, lots of sunsets on the beach, meeting with friends. I have also a cat-sitting business on the side.
0: You have a cat-sitting business?
1: Yes.
0: So do the cats come to your house or do you go to theirs?
1: I go to theirs.
0: Wow. What's the most interesting thing you have found rifling through people's drawers when they're not home?
1: Oh, Peter, I don't do that, you know. I'm there for about half an hour, and
2: That's enough time.
0: Yeah. Well, welcome to the show, Sharon. Alzo Slade is going to read you three news-related limericks with a last word or phrase missing from each. If you can fill in that last word or phrase correctly, and two of the limericks will be a winner. You ready to play?
1: Yeah, I'm ready.
0: Here's your first limerick.
2: To make a tough workout more bearable, I bring clothes that are old but still wearable. Like a slob, I appear in my gross, sweaty gear. I go to the gym looking...
1: Oh, terrible?
0: Yes, terrible. In recent years, everybody at the gym has worn fancy exercise clothes. But according to The Guardian, the latest trend among celebrities and fashionistas is wearing crappy old clothes to work out. So now the rest of us can. Finally, I can throw out my sweat-wicking tuxedo.
3: This is one of those recession indicators where they're like, it's fashionable that your clothes suck now.
0: Yeah, exactly. All the hot people are doing it. The look is called Gym Goblin. Gym Goblin. Come on, the Gym Goblin, we all know this, is not the person who dresses down for the gym. The Gym Goblin is the guy who is way too comfortable being naked in the locker room. I'm curious. Do you guys think about what you wear to the gym, assuming you do go?
3: I try to dress up. I have some fancy tank tops that I like to wear.
0: Do you really?
3: Minnie Mouse. And,
0: Minnie Mouse.
3: I have a Minnie Mouse one. I have a Teenage Mutant Ninja Turtles. I have, I like a little flair.
4: Wait, what do you think fancy means?
0: Exactly. Are you going to like a toddler gym? That's weird.
3: No, it's fun. I add a little color
0: flair,
3: to the gym.
0: Color. Here is your next limerick.
2: Most people will choose crisp tattoos, but this new kind is just black and blues. The ink under your shirt suggests you've been hurt because it looks like a permanent
1: bruise.
0: Right. More and more people are getting tattoos resembling stylized bruises because actually we have no idea why they are doing that. It's pretty crazy to look at. These tattoos are inked in purple, green, and yellow to look exactly like halfway healed bruises. It's crazy, and if you're looking for a cheaper, less painful way to get in on the trend, may I suggest riding an e-scooter after a couple of beers?
3: It sounds like someone screwed up a tattoo and was like, no, it's a new thing.
0: Yeah. All right, here's your last limerick.
2: A commute, we'll just quit, said a bunch, and our office is feeling the crunch. So our plan of attack, give them food, they'll come back. We're offering snacks and free
1: lunch.
0: Yes, free lunch. More and more companies have hit upon the solution at long last to bring workers back to the office. Free lunch. It's a refreshing change from the tactic most companies had been using. Come into work or you're fired.
4: Isn't there a saying about free lunches and how there's no such thing as them?
0: Apparently there now is, as long as you come into the office.
4: Wow.
0: I have found this to be true across all demographics and certainly with myself. The universal appeal of free food.
2: I accepted this job because of free lunch.
0: Yeah. Alzo, how did Sharon do in our quiz?
2: She did amazing. 3 out of 3. Sharon, congratulations.
0: Sharon, congratulations.
1: Thank you.
0: Thank you. Thanks for calling and playing.
1: Thanks. It's been great. Bye.
0: Now it's time for our final game, Lightning Fill in the Blank. Each of our players will have 60 seconds in which to answer as many fill-in-the-blank questions as they can. Each correct answer now worth 2 points. Alzo, can you give us the scores?
2: Yes, indeed. Emmy and Joelle are locked in a tie at 2 with Gianmarco in the lead at 3.
0: Oh, my goodness. Okay, so that means that since Emmy and Joyelle are tied for second, I'm just going to pick Joyelle to go first arbitrarily. The clock will start when they begin your first question. Fill in the blank. On Tuesday, all the candidates endorsed by Mayor Mamdani won their primaries in blank.
5: New York,
0: yes,
5: baby!
0: Yes, on Monday, Iran denied White House claims that it had agreed to let blank monitors into the country.
5: Baby monitors.
0: No. Nuclear monitors. According to the New York Times, new evidence does suggest that blank will hold a wedding ceremony at Madison Square Garden.
5: Taylor Swift?
0: Yes. On Wednesday, the chief of staff for Eric Adams, the former mayor of blank, was arrested on corruption charges.
5: New York, baby!
0: Yes. After a truck overturned on the highway near Yellowstone, park rangers are warning visitors to be on the alert for blank.
5: Drunk drivers!
0: No. 250 million escaped bees.
5: Oh.
0: On Thursday, Rockstar Games announced that pre-orders were open for the latest game in the Grand Theft Blank series.
5: Auto!
0: Yes! This week, a tense standoff between a SWAT team in Arizona and an armed suspect was interrupted by blank.
5: The Jim Goblin?
0: No, not a Jim Goblin. By a delivery robot driving right through the middle of the scene. SWAT team's out there. They got their guns. The guy's inside. He's armed. And right in the middle of the standoff comes this delivery robot. DoorDash delivery robot. Beep, beep, beep, beep. And they couldn't make it go away, and they couldn't get rid of it. But it actually ended up helping. It went up to the door and said, look, I'm on your side here. If you let everybody out of the house unharmed, I can guarantee you a bag of lukewarm French fries. Also, how did Joyelle do in our quiz?
2: She did all right. She got 4 right for 8 more points, total of 10. She is now in the lead.
0: All right. Emmy, that means you are up next. Here we go. Fill in the blank. On Wednesday, 2 back-to-back earthquakes struck the northern coast of blank.
4: Venezuela.
0: Right. This week, the U.S. warned that AI is just months away from being able to launch powerful blank attacks.
4: Toilet?
0: They're swarming us. No, cyber attacks. On Wednesday, Trump said he wanted the Justice Department to investigate if oil companies are artificially inflating blank prices.
4: Gas.
0: Right. This week, thanks to SpaceX's stock price, Elon Musk became the first ever blank.
4: Big stupid baby.
0: The first ever person who had been a trillionaire to become an ex-trillionaire. According to sources, Apple will release a foldable blank this September.
4: Phone?
0: Yes, foldable iPhone. This week, a Scottish man who went to the doctor for vision problems discovered the reason he was having trouble seeing was because blank.
4: He was wearing eye patches.
0: No! He was having eye troubles because he kept using a massage gun on his eyeballs.
4: Oh, my God.
0: Doctors were shocked when the man told them that he'd been regularly using the massage gun on his tired eyeballs once a week for at least 3 months. That explained several of his symptoms, including his blurred vision, his persistent floaters in his vision, and the fact that his eyes are now set all the way to the back of his skull.
4: That sounds painful.
0: It really does. I'm just trying to imagine the guy going, eh. I'm sure this is good for me. Eh. Also, how did Emmy Blotnick do in our quiz?
2: She got 3 right for 6 more points. Total of 8. Joyelle is still in the lead.
0: All right. So how many of them does Gianmarco need to win on his debut on this show?
2: Debut, Gianmarco, you only need 4 points, brethren.
3: All right.
0: Here we go. You ready to do this?
3: Yeah.
0: All right, so for the game, as extreme weather continues to hit Europe, France recorded its blankest day in history.
3: Hottest.
0: Right. On Tuesday, AJ De Banza was the number one pick in the blank?
3: A FIFA thing.
0: No. NBA draft.
3: Oh.
0: This week, President Trump said he intends to finish his border blank before the end of his term.
3: Wall.
0: Yes, according to a new study, 77% of Americans think that the blanks would be disappointed at how the country has turned out.
3: Founding fathers.
0: Yes. This week, J.P. Morgan Chase fired one of their executives after she was caught on camera blanking during the New York Knicks victory parade.
3: Stealing a trash can and pouring it all out on the street.
0: That's exactly right. It was a Knicks-themed trash can, and she wanted it. On Wednesday, NASA's Perseverance rover detected organic carbon on blank.
3: Mars?
0: Yes. On Tuesday, Meta released a new, cheaper version of their AI blank.
3: Headset, VR headset.
0: Oh, I'm going to give it to you. Glasses.
3: Glasses.
0: They are. This week, customers accused REI of using AI in an Instagram ad because the bicycle they posted there has blank.
3: 6 fingers.
0: No. Fingers to begin with, I guess, on a bicycle would be weird. No, this bicycle was pictured with handlebars at both ends. REI came in for some criticism when their ad for the EDR F bike had handlebars on the front and instead of a seat, even more handlebars pointing the other way. Honestly, though, anyone criticizing the ad is kind of full of it. Oh, this looks so uncomfortable. Unlike that paragon of comfort, a bike seat. Also,
2: yes.
0: Did John Marco do well enough to win?
2: He kicked ass.
0: Hey!
2: He got six right for 12 more points, 15 total, debut champion.
0: He came, he saw, he conquered. Wow. 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Philip Gotica writes our limericks. Our public address announcer is Paul Friedman. Our ops manager is Jasira Vardak. Thanks to the staff and crew at the Studebaker Theater. BJ Lederman composed our theme. Our program is produced by Jennifer Mills, Miles Dornbos, and Lillian King. Special thanks this week to Mohamed El-Shehi. Peter Gwynn is our lead singer. Emma Choi is our vibe curator. Technical directions from Lorna White. Our CFO is Colin Miller. Our production manager is Robert Newhouse. Our senior producer is Ian Chillog. And the executive producer of Wait, Wait, Don't Tell Me is Mike Danforth. Now, panel, what will they find on the bottom of that reflecting pool? Emmy Blotnick.
4: The enormous sapphire and diamond necklace known as the Heart of the Ocean.
0: Joelle Nicole Johnson.
6: Jimmy Hoffa.
0: And John Marco Cerezi.
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2: And if any of that happens, panel, we'll ask you about it on Wait, Wait, Don't Tell Me.
0: Thank you to Alzo Slade. Thanks also to Joelle Nicole Johnson, Emmy Blotnick, John Marco Cerezi for a great debut. Thanks to all of you for listening. I'm Peter Sagal. We will see you next week.

0: Good morning. You're listening to KTEP. Coming up next on KTEP is On Film. It's mostly sunny today with a high near 100 here in El Paso. Later tonight, it should be mostly cloudy with a low around 78. It's currently 88 degrees Fahrenheit and partly cloudy. 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
2: The Borderland is made up of a community who loves films. One of the city's premier summer events that focuses on bringing people together through cinema is back this July, programming a series of classic and contemporary films, including a local component. My name is Carlos de la Torre, and you're listening to On Film. Returning to On Film is program director for the Plaza Classic Film Festival and the El Paso Community Foundation, Doug Pullen. Doug has been programming the Plaza Classic Film Festival for 12 years. Bringing El Paso together in the majestic Plaza Theater and surrounding venues through cinema. Doug, thank you for joining me in the studio today. Sure. How are you?
3: I'm good. Thanks for the invite.
2: Absolutely. So 18 years of the Plaza Classic Film Festival we're coming up on. And tell us a little bit about that. Tell us a little bit about the origins and the point of this festival. And now it's kind of ongoing legacy, right?
3: Yeah, that's harder to figure out. But it grew out of the restoration of the Plaza Theater. And I was told, I wasn't here at that time, but I was told that the number one question they got from donors was, are you going to bring the movies back? Because the Plaza Theater was being repurposed as a performing arts center. Yeah. So that was kind of the impetus. And a 35 millimeter projector and at the time, 2K digital projector were purchased and installed in the Plaza Theater. There's also a projector in the philanthropy within the complex. And the first festival was called The Movies Return to the Plaza Theater in 2008. And that was Chuck Horak programming, Eric Pearson, who was at the time VP of the Community Foundation. They started it. And the next year, 2009, they renamed it the Plaza Classic Film Festival. Makes sense. Chuck did the first 6 years, created the architecture. And a lot of the philosophies behind it. And then he left and I was asked to take over. I famously remember saying, I'd love to do it. I don't know how. And it was, we'll train you. So Chuck did this and Eric did that. And I just tried to get through that first year without totally wrecking the event. And yeah, just terrified, you know. But at that point, I had been through a few career fluctuations, usually, you know, where I jump out and do something that I can't believe I'm doing. And yeah, who knew 12 years? I remember being interviewed and saying, how are you with planning? And I said, well, do you know you have a 10th anniversary coming up in a few years and you've got that like bigger eyeballs. So
2: And your background kind of before doing the film stuff, you were doing music journalism essentially, right?
3: I was a journalist, music journalist primarily. I did film and depending on where I was, I did film and something else is kind of secondary. So when I was, I grew up here and I came back here after college and I worked at the Herald Post for a couple of years and I started going to the Fountain Theater and that kind of triggered that interest in film. And then I went from here to Kalamazoo. They had an art house in downtown Kalamazoo, 2-screen. They would pre-screen movies for me. So I had done reviewing since college, but in Kalamazoo, that's where the film thing really took off. I was going to like 200, 250 movies a year and interviewing actors and directors and so on. And I did that ever since. But when I was in Flint, Michigan, I was primarily music and film. I was kind of the backup film guy there. Wow. Well, meaning I did the Adam Sandler movies that he didn't want to do.
2: I see. Well, this festival kind of has a little more of a definitely a footprint, but and cinematically, there's everything from contemporary cinema all the way back to naturally classic cinema. Tell us a little bit about the programming and what goes into that process and picking the films, because it's always got to be the hardest part. This year, there definitely is a theme. So if we want to talk a little bit about that.
3: Yeah. In terms of choosing, I work with a volunteer committee, program advisory committee. We meet once a month. We come out of one festival, we start working on the next. And we have ideas that usually start accumulating 2 to 3 years ahead. So we have notes for next year. We have notes for the year after. And the notes for this one actually date back to 2020. We were going to do this idea that year, but that was the year of the lockdown. So we had to pivot to digital and drive-ins. Yeah. So World War II and Holocaust movies didn't seem too appropriate in drive-in settings, at least not the ones we were thinking of. So brought the idea back, completely re-examined it, and honed it into what I call Hollywood Goes to War. These are Hollywood depictions of World War II, usually obviously from the American point of view, or that point of view. And to address, so there's classic World War II movies like Patton and The Great Escape and The Longest Day, and more newer like Saving Private Ryan.
2: Sure.
3: But there's also some programming that we're doing with different entities nearby to address voids in what Hollywood was putting out. There, you know, movies about or information about Mexican Americans' contributions, black contributions, female contributions. So, you know, for example, at the MAC, the Mexican American Cultural Center, we're showing a documentary called Escuadrón 201 about the Mexican Air Force unit that fought near the end of World War II after they were provoked by the Japanese. And there's a lecture about the contributions of Latino GIs during the war.
2: Notice you also have a lecture paired with that.
3: Yeah, that's the lecture. And then we're also showing a documentary called The Men of Company E, which was made, I think, for public TV in California back in the early 80s. But we tracked it down and the filmmaker, who's a veteran, a Vietnam veteran. And we're showing that. We have another lecture at the History Museum about Fort Bliss and its role during World War II. And at the Art Museum, we're showing some propaganda films by Hollywood directors like John Ford and William Wyler. With that, they're pairing with that an exhibition of 10 World War II propaganda posters from their permanent collection.
2: Wow.
3: They're delicate. They were donated back in 75. So there'll be about 10 of them on display outside the auditorium.
2: Wow, that's fantastic. I mean, yeah, it's definitely important to talk about. This is close to an anniversary, essentially, of the end of the war coming up.
3: 80 years.
2: Yeah, 80 years. So very fitting to do, very fitting to explore this theme. Now, speaking of themes, on the other side of that coin, this is a cultural kind of standpoint for the Plaza Classic in El Paso as a whole. It being taking place in downtown El Paso, there's, you know, the Chicano movement, the Chicano kind of aspect of, mm-hmm. of cinema that we love to explore here, and people love to see films like La Bamba, mm-hmm. Zoot Suit, and we have Luis Valdez that has just been announced that's coming down to the festival.
3: Yeah, definitely excited about that. We had Edward James Olmos here a couple of years ago and had a few sort of side conversations about Valdez, and it's kind of been on the radar, shall we say. And, you know, we showed La Bamba last year in the Philanthropy Theater, and it was programmed in part because I thought it's never going to happen. And sure enough, you know, it happened. So he's going to appear with La Bamba on Friday, July 18th. And then on Saturday afternoon, the next day, he'll appear with Zoot Suit, which was really the movie that put him on the map. You know, the play was the first by Chicano to make it to Broadway. And the movie was the first by Chicano for a major studio, Universal. And we showed it in 2014. It sold out, but there was no DCP, no digital version we could show in the Plaza Theater. So when in the fall, when I saw that there now was a DCP, that's kind of where, okay, Valdez is back on track. You know, let's see if he'll come in.
2: Beautiful. Well, that's going to be very exciting, especially for local filmmakers also who can
3: I hope so.
2: Get to see. I mean, there's virtually mostly Chicano filmmakers in the city.
3: Yeah.
2: So being able to hear it from Luis Valdez is going to be terrific. Yeah. Now, speaking of local, There's local component or various local components to the Plaza Classic Film Festival. So let's talk about local flavor, the screenwriting competition, and a couple other surprises you all have in store.
3: Local flavor is something that it started out as kind of a label. When Chuck was first doing the film festival, he would program a locally made or locally connected film, usually indie, and he'd put it in, say, the philanthropy theater, and it grew out of that. And by the time I got involved, it had become more of a, you know, you submitted and it was adjudicated. And, you know, first it was Carlos Corral. And then when Carlos left to start his festival, Zach Passero and Lucky McKee took over. And I worked with them those 5-6 years. And now we have a panel. It's Ilana Lapid, the NMSU faculty and filmmaker, Javier Gonzalez, the producer, and Asia Salcedo, who up until recently worked for the foundation. Asia was started out as a volunteer and then intern and then an employee. And so she's kind of the everyman on the committee. And so they're, they go through those entries. They pick out what they think are the best. They tell me what they think should get the awards. We kind of go back and forth, get it sorted out. And the program itself will be on Sunday, July 27th in the Plaza Theater. It'll be our fourth time in there. Okay. Last year we added an award for best student film, and this year we have high school and college. So we'll do two awards. We'll do one for each. We're doing a showcase of Diego Munoz Holguin, who is a filmmaker I became aware of through local flavor entries. We also are a stop for the Femme Frontera filmmaker showcase. And then we have a few other things. There's a filmmaker, a journalist slash filmmaker from El Paso originally, actually Juarez originally, Jacqueline Boylan, whose documentary Until He's Back, that was shown at the El Paso Film Festival last year. So we're going to show that at the MAC. And we also have Red Sands by Romina Sanicio, who's originally from El Paso. And that debuted at South by Southwest.
2: The last thing I want to mention with that is you have a local composer involved in a restoration project.
3: Yeah, Enrique Ponce, I first became aware of him when he submitted to Local Flavor an animated video that he composed the score for. And I was real stricken by it, like, wow, who's this guy? What's, you know? And then within a year of that, Dr. James Welsh, who was then the director of the El Paso Symphony Youth Orchestra, mentioned him to me, like, if you ever need, you know, and I thought, I don't know if that'll ever happen. But later I started thinking about this silent film that we have been in pursuit of for 10 or 11 years because it would need music. And so I reached out to him actually 2 years ago when the restoration had begun. And we were hoping to do this last year, but the restoration wasn't done in time. Not in time for him to have time to write music. So what we're going to do is the movie's called Her Husband's Trademark. It was shot here in 1921. They were here about 2 weeks. Gloria Swanson, the star. Sam Wood, the director. And so one of our board members, who's also a film producer, underwrote the cost of the restoration. And it's been restored and digitized, so it will sort of re-premiere, as we're calling it, on Sunday, July 27th, with the score performed live by Enrique Ponce on the keyboards and a string quartet.
2: Well, Doug, thank you for all you do for the Plaza Classic Film Festival and El Paso Film as a whole. Thank you for joining me in studio today. 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The Plaza Classic Film Festival runs from July 17th to July 27th in the Plaza Theater and surrounding areas. 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

That was On Film here on KTEP. Coming up next is Good to Grow. El Paso Jazz Girls' annual summer program returns July 6th through the 10th at the Young Women's Leadership Academy. The Jazz Girls will be stopping by KTEP this Friday to talk about it and play some music from last year's camp. Join the El Paso Jazz Girls this Friday from 10 to noon on KTEP. It's currently 90 degrees Fahrenheit with a few clouds in the sky. The high today is 100. 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

0: Good morning and welcome to Good to Grow. I'm Denise Rodriguez.
1: I'm John White.
2: And I'm Jan Peterzelka.
0: On today's show, we're going to talk all about tomatoes. It's tomato season around here.
2: Mm-hmm. Yay, finally. Yummo.
0: It's probably the number one most popular home garden vegetable that's grown in the United States. It has to be tomatoes. We talk about master gardeners and they have their certain particular cultivars that they like and what they grow. And it's just the topic of conversation. And I think that everybody can have all sorts of opinions and preferences and likes. And the one thing that all master gardeners and garden enthusiasts have in common is that they hate the taste of grocery bought tomatoes.
2: I know. I've never eaten sawdust, but I think that must be what sawdust tastes like, if some of those. And if you think about it, for manufacturers, how green do those tomatoes have to be when they pick them by the time they get to Albertsons or Walmart or wherever else in El Paso, Texas? That must be a real challenge.
1: If they're solid grain, they're going to be solid grain when they come to El Paso.
2: Exactly.
1: And they probably will be grain for the rest of their life.
2: Exactly. And so you make, make a salsa out of green tomatoes or fried green tomatoes, I guess.
0: Right. Yeah.
2: But I remember you saying to us, Denise, one time in a meeting about the tomatoes, you know, you don't have to wait until they're bright red on the vine. But when they start to get that blush of color, it's really a good time to harvest them.
0: Yeah.
2: And, bring them in and set them on your counter. Don't put them in the refrigerator, please, because they will quit ripening. But that makes a big difference, and they last longer, I think.
0: Absolutely. They start to blush, right?
2: Yes.
0: That's the color that you're looking for in those different stages, because you're not going to eat tomatoes all, wait for them to harvest and eat them all in one sitting. So
2: right.
0: In the different stages, you're going to prolong that shelf life and allow them to ripen and
2: sure.
0: Be ready for several meals for your week.
2: Well, and lots of people, I would say almost everybody that cooks in El Paso or in Las Cruces are going to make salsa. And these tomatoes make wonderful salsa. And you can, you may have some jalapenos that are ready to harvest along with those. And,
0: right.
2: And I know we've been harvesting onions at the garden, and those have been really delicious. So, there's all sorts of things that

0: crazy sandwiches.
1: Me too. I love that too. That's the Italian in you, Denise.
0: Yeah,
1: that's
0: it really is, right? Because I mean, what goes better together than tomatoes and basil, which is also wonderful at this time of the year as well.
1: One of my master gardener buddies, Art, he and I discovered a few years ago, and I highly recommend it, the BBT, and it's the bacon, basil, and tomato sandwich.
0: Oh.
1: And oh boy, are those good. That's right up there with the caprese salad, Denise.
0: Yes.
1: Except it's got bacon in it.
0: Yeah.
1: It's healthy.
0: It's okay. But mine has cheese.
1: Yeah. Yeah. Yours has got mozzarella in it. So, but oh boy, is that good. And,
0: yes.
1: And basil really grows, you know, those are companion plantings too in your garden. So right. That's, something to consider. And my favorite of those anymore is what's called the lettuce leaf basil.
0: Mm.
1: And the leaves are actually, when they're fully grown, they're like the size, almost the size of your hand. In the summertime, I use basil on my sandwiches instead of lettuce.
0: Oh, gotcha.
1: And it's, you know, seasonally, it's the right time too, because try that, you know, just for a change, a bacon, basil, and tomato sandwich.
0: Yes.
1: It's delectable.
0: Absolutely. But we know that sometimes our tomatoes, they do like some water. Right?
1: Oh, yes.
0: It's like their irrigation water, and sometimes, you know, but gotten some moisture in our system coming through too. So you have to make sure you keep a good mind of your irrigation system as well, because sometimes we don't have that consistent watering. We start seeing cracking of the tomato, and that really affects the quality of what those fruits look like.
1: And some cultivars are more guilty of cracking. And for instance, the Roma tomatoes are very susceptible to what we call blossom end rot.
0: Mm.
1: And it, cause the end of the tomato gets real yucky and black looking, but you could cut that off and mm-hmm. use the rest of the tomato. It's not going to kill anybody. It's, you know, because you've cut up that part of the tomato off, but, you know, you get to know the different kinds of diseases. And we've got some really good tomato articles on our website
0: mm-hmm.
1: at txmg.org/El Paso. And there's a whole section on the Learn tab mm-hmm. Under the topics. If you'll go down, and it's all about tomatoes. And so that's a really good thing to use. And you can harvest other vegetables right now too. Yeah. The chilies are starting to come in.
2: Yeah. Well, tomatoes being in that Solanaceae crop, you know, viruses mm-hmm. are quite widespread yes. on peppers and
1: right.
2: Tomatoes and, you know, all those members of the Solanaceae family. Mm-hmm. And a lot of those can be spread by hand, you know, by tools. You know, if you mm-hmm. pick a tomato in one area and you got some contaminated material on your hand, you go to pick another one, you can spread it from plant to plant. Mm-hmm. And viruses are next to impossible to control. Because they're usually transmitted by an insect, and it injects it into the sap system of the plant, and it'll move through
1: its
2: the plant.
1: History.
2: And,
1: yeah.
2: Yeah, kill it or distort it. But shade cloths over the tomatoes during the summer
1: mm-hmm.
2: helps to break the bright light, which attracts a lot of the insects. They'll come where the bright light is, and that shading will help to keep the insects away.
1: Mm.
2: So sometimes that'll help you.
1: Well, you talk about viruses, John. I think of the most often, and many people are familiar with, is that curly top virus.
2: Mm-hmm.
1: And if you've got curly top mm-hmm. virus, your leaves are going to start to curl, the veins are going to turn purple, and you want to get that plant out of your garden. Don't mm-hmm. try, don't put it in the compost. Do not pass go. Just go and get rid of it, because there's no way that you can salvage it. And our tomatoes are heavy feeders too.
0: Mm-hmm.
1: And I think when at the end of the year, when you start pulling them up and you see the root system, it's no wonder, because those root systems go far and wide. Why, when we plant them, there's different methods of, you know, like trenching that work really well to help those roots go out instead of just down. So it's, you know, there's all sorts of wonderful things they're worth the effort, I think, for sure, if you like tomatoes. My children do not. I don't know what I've done wrong. But they don't like tomatoes, and they're so good for you. They really are, especially without the bacon.
0: Oh, right.
1: But they sure are tasty in salads. And like you say, the caprese salad is a meal in and of itself.
0: Yeah.
1: With, you know, just a slice of that mozzarella cheese, which you can buy those in slices now.

0: And right. some fresh basil leaves, a little drizzle of olive oil and mm-hmm. balsamic vinegar, and you're good to go. It's a nice, a really nice meal for lunch, especially, I think.
1: Yeah, nice healthier. And fresh.
0: Mm-hmm. Yeah, nice and fresh. So, and of course, lots of tomato recipes.
1: Absolutely.
0: We were talking about you being Italian, Denise, with the caprese salad. My Italian sister has always made garlic pasta. Uh-huh. And with, you know, lots of garlic and basil, marinated in olive oil. And then you cut up tomatoes mm-hmm. and boil some pasta and just toss it together. And it's a really refreshing meal too.
1: Oh,
0: and,
1: very nice.
0: That's a good way to use your tomatoes if you have excess. And of course, salads are, you know, the thing that are most common to all of us. Give it a try, even if you think you don't like tomatoes.
1: Right. Most definitely. And I think it's a good opportunity to get together with like-minded folks and gardeners. If maybe they're not growing tomatoes, they may be growing something else. So mm-hmm. that something else could be maybe even zucchini or squash that we know are going to be coming in like gangbusters with this heat as well too. So there's nothing wrong with setting up a little bartering system back and forth there and sharing your harvest with folks. And be able to stretch out those items, and they just taste good. They're fresher. They're one less thing to have to purchase. And yeah, we all know it's expensive, our inputs, but you know, just being out in the garden and being able to tend to something, and see it to fruition really just kind of helps put things into perspective.
2: The mental health issues.
1: It really is. Yeah. It's definitely grounding. To be, to go out into the garden, you know, especially with day starting up really early. I know that I get up. That's the only time that I can actually get out there and do some gardening is at daybreak. Let the puppy dog out and just stay out there and piddle out in the garden, you know, also before the sun and the heat sets in.
0: Gardening in your jammies, right?
1: As well, yes.
2: Puppy dog like tomatoes yet?
1: Not yet. He's a cucumber connoisseur. So we got cucumbers growing out there I rather hear his cucumbers, but his second favorite is blueberries. And sometimes we don't have a blueberry budget.
0: Yeah, really? To rob a bank to buy blueberries. Don't you wish we could grow them here?
1: Right.
0: Not the best place in the world to do it, but we have other things that we can make work.
1: Absolutely. Tomatoes and any types of vegetables that you have out there also helps hydration too. I know we talk a lot about gardening and health and protecting ourselves when we're out in the elements as well too. But sometimes, you know, water kind of gets a little boring to be drinking all the time. So if you add some, whether cucumbers or some fresh mint from your garden or anything that you have, kind of just like alters that taste just a little bit and like makes it, I don't know, quench your thirst a little bit better out there. Cause the last thing you want to do is get yourself, you know, dehydrated or lightheaded out there. It's nothing to joke about. It's serious business.
0: And it's something I think, especially for the elderly, the more mature that as we get older, we don't necessarily like to drink water. Mm-hmm. And it's very, very important because if you don't, you're going to set yourself up for all sorts of medical issues that you don't want to have to tackle.
1: Right.
0: And so encouraging those that you love to drink, you know, lots of water and stay hydrated.
2: You want to use a sunscreen also?
0: Absolutely.
1: Yes, absolutely.
0: I buy it in a 50-gallon drum. With, you know, being a redhead and with skin like mine, you just have to, and you have to reapply it, guys. You have to reapply it. And that's hard for me. I get busy and I don't think about doing that. So you can, you know, the spray form is out there right now too. And, so if you know, if you can leave that out there by your water bottle and have a drink and spray your arms again or wear a light, you know, and it's hard when it's so hot to wear something long sleeve, but, a light colored, long sleeve
1: breathable
0: shirt.
1: Fabric.
0: Yeah. Breathable fabric is really, really important. And, I've seen a big difference. I wish I had known that when I was younger because, you know, a lot of those, effects don't show up until much later. So just be cautious about all those things and
1: Absolutely. And it's for also for the very, very young people as well, too. You know, products have gotten so much better, now, out there on the market. There's not anything that leaves like a white cast, especially, you know, for young ladies that probably don't want that look, for them, but there's a lot of great different products, to be able to get you protected in the sun. Sure. But, we want to thank you for taking a break from the sun and sharing some time with us this morning. We're all out of time, but we want to thank you for listening. I'm Denise Rodriguez.
2: I'm John White.
0: And I'm Jan Peterzelka.
1: And remember, guard your shadow is the best way to keep your garden good to grow.

That was Good to Grow here on KTEP. Coming up next is State of the Arts. 4th of July is around the corner, and the Rio Grande Valley Ranch wants to invite you to their third annual festival and fireworks show. This is happening from 5 to 9 in the afternoon. 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

Hello and welcome to State of the Arts, your weekly update on the El Paso art scene. I'm Marina Monsiváis. On this week's edition of State of the Arts, we'll talk to textile artists Eva Gabriela Flynn and Joanna Rios, who are part of the Chihua Chuco Cruceña show at the MAC. These two artists didn't know each other prior to being brought together by Pico, one of the curators at the MAC, and it was nice to learn that both of them made quilts for their Barbies as their first ever sewing project. We'll talk about how sewing was first seen as quote-unquote women's work and how they went from rejecting this imposition to growing into using the medium as art and resistance. We'll also meet Chicane Crip artist Rachel Salcido, who paints with a brush held in her mouth because she cannot use her hands. What results are small, intimate paintings of border infrastructure, which we can see at Loop Gallery at the Falstaff through the last week of July. She works so close to them that it's important for her to take a step back. It's all coming up on this week's edition of State of the Arts.

0: Chiwa Chuko Cruceña is on view at the MAC through August 16th. The show stitches together the narratives of three artists, Joanna Rios, Eva Gabriela Flynn, and Ayo. Each of them from the tri-borderland region, and each one offers a unique perspective on the Fronteriza experience. Although the intentions behind the artworks in this exhibition differ, they are united through the use of personal narratives expressed in these works that challenge formulaic ideas of the borderland experience. Today, we're with two of the three artists in the show, Joanna Rios and Eva Gabriela Flynn. Welcome to State of the Arts.
1: Thank you for having us.
0: Eva and Joanna, we were talking before we were recording that you two don't know each other until you were put together for this show. Tell me about that experience of not knowing each other and then kind of meeting at the show.
2: Well, for me, it's a new experience because I knew some people working with that fabric, but not too much that I thought. Actually, in my city, in Ciudad Juarez, I know three persons we are exploring with this material, but this is the first time that I met someone outside of my mirror environment. So I am so excited to know how she works, how she thought with the materials, and, you know, it's exciting.
0: Yeah, it's really cool because I think, Eva, you and I were talking before, really, it's the curator, it's Pico. They kind of are familiar with all of you and said, okay, these three really have a lot in common. And so then she put you together. But Eva, I'd like to hear about your experience in figuring out how she put you together with these two artists.
1: I mean, I'm always just really thankful for these kinds of moments. And Pico was an amazing curator. And I think for a while, from my conversations with her, it just sounded like she was kind of keeping tabs on three of us for a while and thinking and bringing like the similarities in our work together. But I agree. I think it's also just so fun. I've always loved the opportunity to meet new artists. I think similarly, even though I'm here in Las Cruces, not far from the border, even though I have family in Juarez, sometimes the art world feels like a little bit small and it can get so easy to just interact with the same people here in our region. So I'm always thankful for opportunities like this where I get to like meet similar-minded artists like Joanna or be reunited with Ayo. And I'm just really excited to see the work all come together.
0: And Joanna, I mean, I'm seeing you, people can't see you visually, but you're surrounded by a lot of thread, a lot of materials. I understand that textile isn't your only work, but is that your primary material? Or talk to us about your practice.
2: Sí, trato de explorar otros materiales like a pottery, like metal. You know, I try to explore new materials, new way to say something and to think, because the material te obliga a pensarlo de cierta forma y manipulate that way, you know? And then my first splurge is fabric, because my mom, because my grandma, it's like a something universal, you know, the women's meet this material about the historicity, about the material, but pero sí, trato de explorar otras cosas para tratar de hablar de otros lenguajes, porque I consider every single material has su propio lenguaje, su propia forma de expresar.
0: And what do textiles say to you, or what are you able to express through textile?
2: In my case, I explore the experiences, you know, you, me, Eva, got singular experiences. For example, my first piece is about intimacy space. And then I try to speak about how you build your space, even when it's small, when algunas personas no contamos con un cuarto propio, o una casa grande donde repartimos a cada uno de los integrantes. Entonces, for me, the fabric, it's made with a thread, like a...
0: Like partitions.
2: Exactly. Uh-huh. And then you put the needle inside, y la traes de abajo hacia arriba, y tú estás impregnando el hilo, ¿no? It's like you impregn the space with your practices.
0: Make it yours.
2: Exactly. And then it's like a one way to think of the space, intimacy space. Tú lo vas construyendo, tú vas impregnándolo de todas tus formas. It's the reason because I thought my work is about experience, the way how we live, how we thought the space, even, you know, the cross, exactly the way you cross, because there is so many ways to cross the border, you know, and then that's a singular experience that you had, you can convert or transformate in something to share with the people through materials.
0: I guess to express your intimacy through an expression that other people can kind of absorb.
2: Exactly. Yes.
0: So Eva, you and I were talking about other materials and you were talking about painting and how it's kind of, you know, more fluid and textile is a little bit more like, oh, we have to cut things and they have to fit into things. Talk to me about your work and your practice.
1: They definitely feel a little bit more precious than painting, at least for me. When I'm like painting, like you said, I don't know, I'm just using the canvas to sketch. I'm throwing paint up there, y la verdad no importa. Like if I make a mistake, that's okay. We just paint over it. But textiles were, or working with fabric was relatively new to me. I started sewing and creating this body of flags for the Borderlands in around 2020 or 2021. And they felt so precious and just like almost sacred. I was like afraid of making the wrong cuts, afraid of like sewing, and then it's like, oh, this looks crooked. I have to start all over again. But now I think, I don't know, maybe it's just speaking to like the comfort with the material or thinking about way the work itself has evolved. But the flags, they're a little bit nittier and grittier, or at least the recent ones. And I think in the show, there's kind of some that were made early on in the series and then one that's a little bit more recent. So you can see that change. But I just think, you know, flags, they're like symbols of revolution, symbols of political upheaval. They're not necessarily precious. They're left outside. They're weathered. They're worn. So now if they rip, that's okay. I want to mend them and show how it's been mended. Make that really, really obvious, kind of like add to that history to it. Or if I'm sewing and I'm like starting to go like a little crooked, then I mean, if it's like very, very crooked, then I'll fix it. But I don't know. I'll let the mistakes happen. I'll let the errors happen. But I think, Joanna, what you said was like so beautiful to, about how like working with textiles is part of this tradition. Whenever I'm working, I feel like I'm like in conversation with my grandmother who is from Chihuahua. And she was such a talented, amazing seamstress who seemingly just taught herself or did not have this formal education. But while she's passed away, I feel like her legacy are these handmade pieces that people can still wear or can still use. And sometimes I just feel like I'm kind of in conversation with her when I'm making works too. But I thought that was so lovely.
0: I did too. Do you remember, Joanna, when you learned to sew?
2: Yeah, of course. My first time was when I was, I know, like 7 years.
0: Yeah.
2: Or five, because my mom, you know, your mom always wants to keep ocupada.
0: Yeah.
2: Está tranquila, be chill, don't make troubles, and then toma, ponte a hacer algo. And then when my mom showed me how you have to thread, with obviously with very careful because it's...
0: Right, you poke yourself.
2: That I made my first Barbie bed, you know?
0: Yeah.
2: Barbie's sleeping, you know? Y fue una gran experiencia. Y en algún momento lo abandoné porque pensé que era algo como impositive. You know, you have to do because you are a woman, you have to do this one. But I want to make something more like a build, like my father. And then, no, you don't because you're a woman, no? Entonces, en algún momento lo sentí como impositivo. So, lo abandoné. When I was 19 years old, lo retomé. Desde ese momento, I started to live of that. You know, I made workshops, I made something like a bags, tote bags for sale. And that's what it came a kind of way to live.
0: Yeah. Like maybe the way you looked at the art or at the craft was different. Before it was like, okay, well, I'm doing this because I'm a girl and this is what I'm supposed to do. Versus I can do this and make some money. And now like you guys are absolutely expressive through your textile work. When did that shift happen to be like, oh, this is art. Like I'm going to make a statement. There's resistance here.
1: I think I kind of had a similar experience. It was casi lo mismo. My mom also, I think on a weekend was like, ¿qué puedo hacer? ¿Cómo era, Gabriela? And I also made like a Barbie quilt where I learned how to sew. And I don't know, that was it. My mother also taught me how to knit. And that was something she learned from her mother, my grandmother. But I guess I didn't see it as an art form for similar reasons, especially like when you go into art school, there's all these conversations on what fine art is, what's craft, and like these discussions that just kind of like minimize these beautiful forms that are, in my opinion, are art.
0: Even 100%.
1: If they're the same thing.
0: They're complicated too. It's not easy.
1: Yeah. Yeah. But they're often so diminished as like woman's work or something that's like a household chore. But I kind of grew into it because I was wanting to make these pieces that were of the home, something that reminded me of tradition, something that reminded me of that warmth. So I kind of picked up knitting again, and then those became larger projects, and then sewing just kind of went back into it. But I learned how to sew like with myself, like with a needle and a thread. And at some point I was like, I can't keep doing this. I need to buy like a machine. And while my grandmother definitely used that, I don't know, I kind of have to like teach myself that. I don't know why no one was in my family was like keeping this up with a sewing machine anymore. But I don't know. It's, I guess once you know how the machine works, then
0: you're off to the races. Well, I'm thankful that you both found this material and figured out how to be expressive with it. And, you know, I love that Pico brought you all together and we can all see your show. Chiwa Chuco Cruceña is on view at the MAC through August 16th. Today, my guests have been Joanna Rios and Eva Gabriela Flynn. Thank you so much for coming to State of the Arts.
2: Thank you.

0: Loop is pleased to present Micro Macro, a series of paintings that explore the border landscape through shifting scales of observation. Drawing from lived experience, contemplation, and the study of bridges, highways, fences, and other infrastructures that define the U.S.-Mexico border, Rachel Salcido develops a visual language that reflects on territory, interconnectedness, and the power structures embedded within the landscape. Micro Macro will be up at Loop Gallery at the Falstaff through most of July. 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Today, my guest is Chicane Crip artist Rachel Salcido. Welcome to State of the Arts.
1: Hello. Thank you so much for having me.
0: So, Rachel, I'm excited to learn more about your art because what I'm understanding is these are small pieces of really big things. Is that correct?
1: Yes. Yes, most of them are 8 by 10 inches, and then I have one that's really small. It's 5 by 7 inches.
0: I was reading that you intentionally have like some sand in your gesso, and that made me think of like the dust, you know, that comes from living here and like kind of experiencing it. That what you were going for?
1: I don't think that's entirely how it started, but I have heard that before, that it's like reminiscent of the dust storms that we get here in El Paso. But I think when it first started, I was just experimenting with texture and like a sort of resistance on my surface that I thought would be interesting. But I thought it was really appropriate for like the subject matter that I was working with. I found it grounding to work with sand, especially because I've recently been working with like a lot of the architecture of the border. And so I thought that that was like a good balance between like the land and the architecture.
0: So you're experiencing our architecture and the land with a whole other perspective. I introduced you as a Crip because that's what it said you identify as. So tell us about how you experience this environment, because I have to know it's different for you. It can't be as easy as it is for everybody else.
1: Yeah, I think that's definitely true. I think there's some difficulties, but I think there's also some pros, if you will. Like I think in the United States, I think we're really lucky. I mean, I think accessibility is still, you know, it still has a long way to go in the United States, but I think we're lucky that there's a lot of like regulations with sidewalks. But like whenever I go to Juarez to visit my family, some of the sidewalks are
0: you're like, this is hard.
1: Yeah. But I mean, I still love going. We always figure it out. But I think also one of the beautiful parts of the border that I keep in mind as I'm working on my art is how close-knit the community is. And I don't think that's something that you find in the United States the more north that you go. I think sometimes American culture can be a little bit individualistic, where I think Mexican culture, and especially along here on the border, it's very community-oriented and a lot of interconnectedness, a lot of helping each other out. And I think that's really important to disability culture. This idea that, you know, it's okay if you can't make it on your own. It's okay if you have to depend on others, and there's nothing wrong with that. There's nothing wrong with community.
0: No, not at all. And if anything, they're going to help you through it. I mean, I think it's like that with anything, really. You know, you talk about arts, right? Like even like the community at the Falstaff itself, or, you know, that thing that's being cultivated there. It's beautiful. And it's, I think it's important for like living a good life.
1: I think so too.
0: Is painting your media, your main medium, or how did you arrive at painting?
1: Yes, I've always liked painting. In undergrad, I also really picked up printmaking. I really like making woodcuts. Yeah, so that was also really interesting to figure out, just because I do work with my mouth. And so I eventually figured out like how to use my carving tools with my mouth. And that also, I think some of my artwork kind of talks about like labor and like agricultural labor and like generational labor. And so I thought that that was also really appropriate medium, since it's so time consuming sometimes.
0: Okay, tell me more about the mechanics of working with your mouth.
1: I started when I was really young. I think my mom realized like right before I started school that I was going to have to figure out a way to write. And, you know, like when babies just kind of have this tendency to put everything in their mouth.
0: Yeah.
1: I think my mom noticed that I just never outgrew that. And so she's
0: like, let's do something with this.
1: Yeah. She was like, here's this pencil. Let's see what you do with it. But yeah, so eventually I picked up writing with my mouth. And then, you know, eventually like in middle school, when I started becoming interested in the arts, the skills kind of transferred into like picking up a paintbrush with my mouth. And then once I got to undergrad, it was similar in, working with the carving tools. And then one of my professors, he actually helped me. He worked with the people at the wood shop to help me make these like little wooden sticks so that I could put charcoal pencils at the other end. And then I would just like hold the wooden end. And that way I was able to use like charcoal and oil pastels with my mouth, which I had never been able to do because, I mean, I was going to bite right through them.
0: Right, right.
1: But so that was really lovely.
0: Talk about community, right? Like, it's like, oh, yeah. She needs to try this media. We're going to figure this out.
1: Yes. So that was really nice. And yeah, so I think as far as my current practice, I've picked up working with a lot of really thin layers. So it's a big workout for my neck, I think.
0: I bet. I mean, and is that also maybe why you don't work in such a large scale?
1: I think so. Yeah, it is really convenient for me to work at a smaller scale. I do it once in a while, like to challenge myself with bigger pieces. It feels really rewarding to have kind of like a full body workout, making a bigger painting.
0: Totally.
1: But it is a strain on like my gums, my neck, but I feel like it's kind of like, I don't know, like if I were to work with my hands, it would be like your wrist kind of ends up being sore after like a really long successful project.
0: 100%.
1: Yeah. But so I enjoy it either way.
0: So how did you know, clearly there's these challenges, but like that doesn't seem to be like, well, no, I'm not going to paint, or no, I'm not going to express my way through this. It almost seems like the other way around, like you're so enabled to express yourself artistically.
1: I've always seen the arts as like this way to communicate, to express myself. And I mean, you know, like people, like able-bodied people, like a lot of, I don't know, crazy things like hiking or like extreme sports or something, you know?
0: Sure.
1: And I think, you know, also disabled people have that desire to kind of find our body's limits and see like how far we can go with them, you know, like keeping our bodies in mind of like what we actually can do.
0: I guess, have you found any mediums that don't work for you, or that you're like, because I mean, you figured out how to do chalk, you figured out how to do pastels, pencil. Is there something that you're just like, you know what, I don't need to do that?
1: I'm still a little bit intimidated by etching.
0: Sure.
1: In one of my printmaking classes, I mean, I did do it, but it wasn't my favorite process. I did the type of etching where you just take the needle and you're carving into the copper plate.
0: Yeah.
1: I mean, I think it's such a fascinating process and I really respect all of the people that love etching. But you know that feeling like when you hear nails on a chalkboard?
0: Mm-hmm.
1: It's kind of what it felt like carving into the copper, but I could feel it in my teeth and I was like, oh.
0: Yeah, a little too intimate. Yeah.
1: Yeah.
0: Yeah, you're like, maybe I don't need to connect that way with this medium. Just leave it to somebody else.
1: I was like, I can just watch from afar on this.
0: But, you know, it's nice to know that you at least went there, because I find it super intimidating, period. I can't even say, like, I just even watching them, I think out of all of the printmaking processes, I'm like, why do they do this to themselves, you know? But it works for some, it doesn't work for others.
1: Yeah.
0: So tell us about this show. What are you communicating through this particular body of work?
1: I'm really excited about this project. I had never been at the Fall Step before, so I was really excited that Alonso and Camila reached out and asked me to be part of this community at the Fall Step. So with the show, with Micro Macro, I'm really emphasizing this idea of, I think a lot of the times, you know, with how politicized the border is and how broadcasted it is, I worry sometimes that like for the people that aren't from here, that it can be easy to forget all of the people that live here and all of the experiences that we've lived. And even like you grow up on the border, even if you move away from it, it still stays with you.
0: Mm-hmm.
1: I find myself thinking a lot about the border, even when I moved away for undergrad. I went to UT Austin, but it's still something that I constantly thought about.
0: I don't know if this happened to you, but I think when I leave this area, there's nothing like coming back. It's like I love it more every time I come back.
1: Yes, and I begin to notice things more.
0: Yeah.
1: The refinery, I ended up doing like a mini research project about it in like one of my classes, but the fact that it's on the side of I-10 that's closest to the U.S.-Mexico border and like how much pollution that causes, especially for, you know, the population's closest to the border, closest to Mexico, and kind of thinking about that, thinking about these power structures, thinking about like environmental racism and how that comes through in this landscape. And I had never thought of that, even though, I mean, I grew up here. I saw that refinery so many times, every time that we'd go on the highway. But yeah, so it's kind of those things that started to come through even more after spending some time away from El Paso and coming back.
0: It's like the things you don't see when you live here. I find like when I meet people that aren't from here that have just moved here, they're like, we hiked this, we went here, we did like, they did all the things that like,
1: yes,
0: the people that live here are like, what? Like,
1: yeah, exactly. So I think I gained like a different appreciation for my hometown. So my paintings, I think this smaller scale has been really interesting to me recently, creating these almost like objects. It's almost like you can hold them, they're so small. But I think it really creates this like sense of intimacy between the viewer and like these images of the border.
0: Yeah, like you're making us think about it.
1: Yeah.
0: I also was reading your artist statement and about the light and the way that it kind of comes through those cracks in a fence or like on the side. And I personally feel like the light here is different than anywhere else.
1: Oh, for sure. I keep saying every time that I come back here, I'm like, there's really nothing like an El Paso sunset.
0: No, not at all. And here you are like finding those glimmers of lights in these really hard scapes that we live in. Like, it's nice that you still see the light. I see it all the time too, but.
1: Thank you. I'm glad that came across.
0: Are you thinking about that, like, as you're doing it? Because your experience with painting is so much more intimate. I mean, even, like, if you're holding a brush and there's a canvas, you're face-to-face with it.
1: Yes.
0: How does that perspective shift work in, like, what you are creating on that canvas? And then, you know, kind of stepping away? Because I don't know what I'm trying to say other than, like, the way that you work is more intimate than most.
1: Yes. No, this is actually something that came up a lot from my undergrad, because I think in undergrad, you know, I was trying to make these like more medium sized to like bigger pieces. And it was really hard because I was working so close to the canvas that I was focusing on these details that, I mean, people aren't really going to notice because, right, you know, you're looking at it from a distance and it's a much bigger painting. And so I had to like, you know, and talking to my professors about this, because they also pointed that out. And I was like, that's so true. I do work very close to my canvas. So I had to teach myself to constantly, you know, step back, look at it and be like, okay, this is what I'm working on. But I think with the smaller scale, it really works to my advantage because, I mean, I'm inviting people to look at it almost at the same proximity that I'm working at it with. I think that's been really rewarding. And I think as far as like the light from El Paso, I really like working with really, really thin layers. So whether I'm working with like acrylic, I like mixing in a little bit of water. I know they sell like mediums for acrylic paint, but
0: yeah,
1: I just water it down a little bit. If I'm using oil, I just use a lot of like solvent, because I think, yeah, like El Paso has such like strange light and like skies that I feel like it's hard to capture like with one color. So I really like layering a lot of colors and kind of seeing what comes through, what hides away.
0: Well, I'm glad that you do that. And I'm glad that you're showing us your perspective and that we get to see that intimacy that you've created for us. We can catch Micro Macro at Loop, and that is at the Falstaff. You can see it by appointment through most of July. It looks like probably the third week of July. Today, my guest has been Chicane Crip artist Rachel Salcido, who paints with her mouth. Thank you so much for coming to State of the Arts.
1: Thank you so much for having me.
0: That's it for this week's edition of State of the Arts. Our program comes to you from my office in Pat's Every Room for KTEP 88.5 FM on the campus of the University of Texas at El Paso. Our engineer and editor is Pat Petrowski. The music is by Jim Ward and Gabe Gonzalez. You can also find me on Instagram at Marina Monsis. If you would like to be a guest on State of the Arts, you can DM me at Marina Monsis, or you can contact us by email through our website, ktep.org, where you can also listen to past interviews online. I'm Marina Monsis Weiss. Thank you for joining us, and we'll be back next week with another edition of State of the Arts.

0: That was State of the Arts. Coming up next is Code Switch and Life Kit from NPR on KTEP. It's mostly sunny today with a high near 100. Throughout the day and later this evening, it should cool down to around 78 and it will be mostly cloudy. It's currently 90 degrees Fahrenheit with a few clouds in the sky. That being said, it is crucial to take precautions against extreme heat. 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
2: We killed one another over the origins of citizenship. And more than 150 years later, we are fighting about it again.
1: The long fight over who gets to be an American citizen and what we can learn from other countries that have already gone through where we might be heading.
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The temperature is currently 92 degrees Fahrenheit with a few clouds in the sky. 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

0: What's good, y'all? You're listening to Code Switch, the show about race and identity from NPR. I'm Gene Demby.
1: And I'm B.A. Parker.
0: All right, so Parker, I kind of want to set this banana scene for you. One you might have missed because of the everything. I'm gesturing to the world, the everything going on. But back in April, Donald Trump went down to the Supreme Court to listen to oral arguments in this potentially huge and really closely watched case.
1: Wait, doesn't that violate the whole separation of powers thing?
0: Oh, you would think, because this was the first time a sitting president has ever done something like that.
1: Ah, breaking with tradition and decorum. Very on brand.
0: Yeah, very on brand. So let me just set the scene for you, Parker. So Trump is posted up in the front row, and after he got there, he kind of scooched over to the center to get a better view, and Robert De Niro was in the courtroom for some reason. I don't know.
1: I mean, he famously is not a fan of the president.
0: Yes. But anyway, the arguments get started.
2: Mr. Chief Justice, and may it please the court. The Citizenship Clause was adopted just after the Civil War to grant citizenship to the newly freed slaves and their children.
0: That's D. John Sauer, the Solicitor General. So he's making the Trump administration's arguments.
2: Unrestricted birthright citizenship contradicts the practice of the overwhelming majority of modern nations. It demeans the priceless and profound gift of American citizenship.
0: Trump is listening to his administration's lawyers defend his executive order that says, actually, the U.S. is all wrong on birthright citizenship and that it's being extended to people who were never supposed to have it in the first place.
2: It operates as a powerful pull factor for illegal immigration and rewards illegal aliens who not only violate the immigration laws, but also jump in front of those who follow the rules.
1: All right, let me hop in real quick with an explanatory comma.
0: Go for it.
1: So birthright citizenship was written into the Constitution after the Civil War in the 14th Amendment to make sure formerly enslaved Black folks were granted citizenship.
0: Right. And the Supreme Court confirmed this in 1898 in this case called United States versus Wong Kim Ark, when they said, basically, yes, if you were born here, you are a citizen. But the Trump administration's lawyers were arguing, among other things, that the 14th Amendment was never meant to be extended to people besides enslaved people and their descendants.
1: Even though we know, like you just said, there's Supreme Court precedent that already decided this almost 130 years ago.
0: Exactly. And so Trump is there in the front row watching as the conservative justices were pushing back on some of the arguments that his lawyers were making.
3: Why wouldn't we, even if we were to apply your own test, come to the conclusion that the fact that someone might be illegal is immaterial?
2: I would first cite Wong Kim Ark on that point, because Wong Kim Ark says you're...
3: Well, I'm not sure how much you want to rely on Wong Kim Ark.
2: But there is a statement in there that says, so long as they are...
0: And at some point, Trump is just like, I'm out. And he dips.
1: He just left?
0: Yeah, I mean, maybe he didn't like the way the questioning was going. Maybe he was bored. Maybe he was falling asleep. I don't know. But he left to go post on True Social.
1: Also very on brand.
0: Yeah, very on brand. And so Trump is not tweets. What, truths? What do you call it? I don't know what you call it, a post on True Social.
1: Who knows?
0: But he says, quote, we are the only country in the world stupid in all caps, enough to allow birthright citizenship, end quote. And listener, this might shock you, but what Trump said is not true.
4: Most of the Western Hemisphere, like almost every country in the Western Hemisphere, has birthright citizenship, which is something that gets lost in the conversations.
0: Now that voice belongs to Daisy Hernandez, and she's the author of the recent book, Citizenship, Notes on an American Myth. And she says, citizenship is typically conferred by countries in one of two ways, right? So either by where you were born, that's birthright, or by where your parents are from. And Daisy said only two countries in the Americas do citizenship like this by parentage. That's Colombia, where her mother was born, and the Dominican Republic. And over the last decade or so, these policies have created this big population of babies born to migrant families who are essentially stateless.
1: And if that were to happen here, we're talking about a lot of people who would be affected.
0: Yes.
1: I mean, I'm looking at some estimates by the Migration Policy Institute, and they project around 255,000 babies a year would be born without citizenship if this executive order takes effect. And down the road, they're projecting that by 2075, the U.S. could be home to 1.7 million people born here with no citizenship anywhere.
0: That is wild to think about. And the ruling on this from the court could come down literally any moment now. Like, we're obviously recording this before the decision. But this episode, y'all, this episode is not about that ruling. It's about the long fight over who gets to be a citizen of the United States and what we can learn from other countries that have already gone through where we might be headed.
1: Take it away, Gene.
0: When Daisy Hernandez was a kid, her mom would tell her these bedtime stories, right? And they were not about wizards and dragons, but about borders and citizenship papers. So what do you think she was trying to tell you about what it means to be an American?
4: Yeah, my mother's from Colombia, and every night, pretty much, she told me the story of her immigration journey to the U.S. Mm. And she framed it as invitations, that she had been invited by a friend to come see the United States. And then she found work, and she never mentioned, oh, I'm on a tourist visa or any other details like that. And this was back in the 1970s. And I think part of what she was telling me was that there were a certain number of misconceptions that she had been given as an immigrant. Like, she literally told me, you know, this was back in the day when they would tell you that American dollars were on the street just to be found, that they were falling off trees. And when she got here, of course, what she found was that she needed to have multiple jobs. Mm-hmm. And the reality was much harsher. She was working all the time, and she was so far from family for the first time in her life. Mm-hmm. So it was also very isolating, and she fell asleep every night crying. So I knew at a young age that the American dream was not what was being shared with me at school mm-hmm. or in movies or TV shows, that there was a certain level of betrayal. And at the same time, that the kind of work opportunities that she had here, she had not been able to find in her home country.
0: Hmm. I mean, your book is called Citizenship: Notes on an American Myth. So tell us about that mythology, why it's a myth to you.
4: It's a myth because we often think about citizenship as a status that you either have or you don't have. Hmm. And part of what I argue in the book is that we can think of citizenship as a social construct similar to race. And so people are familiar with the fact that if you walk into a store and you're a white person and you see a security guard, you probably don't think twice about the security guard. But if you're a black person, you walk into that same store, you see a security guard, yep. Part of you is thinking, I might be getting followed.
0: I need to get my receipt when I leave.
4: Exactly.
0: Yeah, all that stuff, yeah. Mm-hmm.
4: And in a similar way, when you have citizenship, you don't think twice about getting in the car and driving 3 hours to go visit your child who's in college, for example. But if you're undocumented, or even now, I would say, if you have a green card, there's a hesitation in getting in the car to go visit your child at college because you really have to think about what states am I going to drive through
0: right.
4: to get there. When we have citizenship, we show up at school and we just automatically enroll our 5-year-old in kindergarten. When you're undocumented, you really have to think about what it's going to require to enroll your child. Healthcare is dramatically different in this country for someone who's undocumented compared to someone who has citizenship. So just in the same way that race determines so much of our day-to-day life, citizenship also determines so much of what we experience in our day-to-day lives.
0: Hmm. I mean, you're right that citizenship is typically understood and conferred in one of two ways, right? There's right of the soil, meaning if you're born someplace, then you are automatically a citizen of that place. That's birthright citizenship, which we have here. And then the other, right of the blood, which means that it's not where you're born, but where your parents are from that matters. And that's what confers citizenship upon you. So how did these two different ways of thinking about who is a citizen come to be?
4: Yeah, there's a really long history, but in the U.S., we follow this birthright citizenship, which comes out of England. Working on this book gave me a totally new appreciation for how much of our legal system comes out of the British Empire. Mm-hmm. And so part of it was that, you know, if you were born in the kingdom of such and such king, you were his subject by being on that land. And then, you know, concepts evolved from there. Most of the Western Hemisphere, like almost every country in the Western Hemisphere, has birthright citizenship, which is something that gets lost in the conversation. With the exception of my mother's country, actually, Colombia, has citizenship through parentage. Mm-hmm. And they found themselves in such an awkward position because Colombia is not historically a nation of immigrants. But with everything that's happened in Venezuela, they have now more than 1 million immigrants from Venezuela, which means that they have I think more than 20,000 children who were stateless because they were born in Colombia to Venezuelan parents, not Colombian parents. And so Colombia had to pass special legislation so that they wouldn't have thousands and thousands of stateless children in their country.
0: So do those children, are those children citizens of Colombia or do they just have special like provisions?
4: With the law, there is now bureaucracy set up, I think is the best way to say it, so that there's a pathway to citizenship for them.
0: You mentioned the other country in our hemisphere that does not have birthright citizenship, which is the DR, the Dominican Republic. And you say what's been happening in the DR over the last decade or so could be seen as a harbinger of what's to come here in the U.S. if we get rid of birthright citizenship. So could you tell us what's been happening in the DR?
4: Yeah, the scholars have really alerted us to this. And I relied so much on the work of so many different scholars across disciplines to produce this book. And what they've told us is in the Dominican Republic in 2010, they changed the constitution to deny birthright citizenship to the children of undocumented immigrants. And they were basically targeting their Haitian communities there.
0: Yeah, and the Haitian communities who were affected by this, you know, these were not recent immigrants to the DR. These were Dominicans of Haitian descent, you know, people whose families had been there for generations.
4: Yeah. And then 3 years later, they said,

0: mean, it would be hundreds of thousands. Mm-hmm. And then you see how the door is open for the possibility of making it retroactive in some way.
1: Yeah. But in the U.S., we know that birthright citizenship became the law of the land here after the passage of the 14th Amendment. But you say that Black people who were enslaved were already claiming this birthright for themselves long before the Civil War, long before the 14th Amendment.
0: They were going to courts. They were going to conventions. They obviously had newspapers, and they were absolutely insisting on their citizenship in this country as well as their freedom in this country. And so even though there had been a tradition of birthright citizenship, the 14th Amendment is really owed to Black Americans fighting for that even before the Civil War.
1: I mean, the standard story is that the 14th Amendment settled this question of who counts as America. But you say the people who wrote the 14th Amendment knew exactly what they were doing, that they knew it was never just about extending citizenship just to Black folks, to newly emancipated Black folks. Like, walk us through what the architects of the 14th Amendment knew then.
0: Yeah, they were concerned about what this would mean for the country. And because of congressional records, we know that there was a congressman who said, wait, this would give citizenship to the children of gypsies and the Chinese. Mm. And another congressman who I think was the son or grandson of Irish immigrants said, yes, absolutely. That is what it means.
1: Right.
0: So they did know while they were working on this that this would have a huge impact in terms of what the immigrant community in the U.S. looked like at that point. And they pushed it through. That said, keep in mind that just 30 years after it was ratified, the United States was in court, you know, with the famous Wong Kim Ark case in 1898, where basically the question before the Supreme Court was, does this apply to the children of immigrants? And the court said, yes, it does. And he was the son of immigrants who were actually no longer living in the United States at that point. But the court was very clear, this still applies to anyone who is born on this land.
1: Hmm.
0: With the exception of Indigenous Americans who didn't get citizenship until 1924. And I think it's important to highlight that, right? Indigenous folks in the geographical borders of the U.S. have had such a different relationship to citizenship than all the other groups. They weren't necessarily all trying to get U.S. citizenship, mm-hmm. right? They were not making the assertions to U.S. citizenship as a community in the way that Black Americans were in the 1800s. You had some Indigenous people who wanted it, and then you had others who, as I quote in the book, a tribal leader who said, we don't want to vote in the white man's election. We have our own laws. We have our own nations. So it's a very different relationship. And that's part of why at the hearings recently in April before the Supreme Court about birthright citizenship, that's why you heard these very strange interactions around just wanting to confirm, are you saying that the 14th Amendment does apply to Indigenous people? And the answer had to be no, it doesn't, if you're doing a textual read mm-hmm. of the amendment.
1: You have this graph in your book that we really like because it synthesizes a lot of these ideas we've been talking about. So could you read that for us?
0: Yes. It is worth pausing to consider that the only reason we have a constitutional amendment on birthright citizenship is that we went to war over citizenship for Black Americans. The amendment was not the result of civil discourse, of compromise, of long negotiations into the night. The Supreme Court's decision in Dred Scott declared that Black people could not be citizens of the United States, not even if they were free, and this accelerated the start of the Civil War, which led to the creation of the 14th Amendment, since that was the only way to undo the Dred Scott decision. We did not reason our way toward birthright citizenship. We killed one another over the origins of citizenship, and more than 150 years later, we are fighting about it again.
1: When we come back, more with Daisy Hernandez. Stay with us. 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

0: 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I'm Tom Linney.
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6: This is Code Switch, the show about race and identity from NPR. I'm Gene Demby. So the Supreme Court is set to rule on this case that could potentially change the rules for who even gets to be an American. So I've been chopping it up with and picking the brain of Daisy Hernandez. She's the author of a new-ish book called, appropriately, Citizenship, Notes on an American Myth. So this case that we're all waiting to hear the resolution for that's on the Supreme Court is not the first time Republicans have tried to get rid of birthright citizenship just in recent decades. I mean, you write in your book that gutting birthright citizenship even made it into the party's official platform in the 1996 presidential campaign. I was young then, but I did not remember this at all.
7: I didn't remember it either.
6: First of all, there's this idea, I think, that there's like this nativist streak that is a sort of product of MAGA Republicanism, mm-hmm. right? So can you tell us about the lineage of this Republican push to redefine citizenship and how the public has responded as they've introduced these measures to try to undo birthright over the last couple decades?
7: I think it's important to remember legislation in 1986. Signed by Ronald Reagan, that created a pathway to citizenship for about 3 million, mostly Mexicans, who were undocumented. And there was such a backlash to that. And
6: they called it amnesty for immigrants.
7: Yeah. Mm-hmm. And there was such a backlash to that. And I think this is part of that backlash as a way to control the fact that the racial demographics of who's a citizen in the United States were beginning to look very different than they had in the past.
6: Yeah, you write in your book that Reagan signed that sweeping 1986 amnesty bill into law, and then the backlash from that was the beginning of this push to get rid of birthright. It was called the Citizenship Reform Act of 1995.
7: Yes, you had legislation introduced, and I thought what was so important there was the Justice Department sent their top constitutional scholar to testify about this. And the man said, you know, it is unconstitutional on its face. He also pointed out what I think many of us understand, which is that it would, quote unquote, create a permanent caste of what he called aliens, generation after generation after generation born in America, but never to be among its citizens. So there was an awareness of what an incredible impact it would have if that legislation ever made it through, which is what we're arguing about again right now. But yeah, they did not give up with that. So there was a representative from Iowa, Steve King. Some people might remember him because he was pushed out of Congress and he was very perplexed about why the word, you know, white supremacist or supremacy was a bad word or, you know, why that was a problem. He introduced legislation, I think, starting in 2011, trying to get, birthright citizenship essentially done away with, insisting that the children of undocumented immigrants not be recognized as birthright citizens. So it has been part of the party. I think for a long time, people saw it as being on the fringe. And as with everything else in the Trump administration, what was once on the fringe is now at the center.
6: Or more recently, Judge James Ho, who was on the Fifth Circuit Court of Appeals, a very powerful court, and he's someone who might be angling to be the first Asian American justice on the Supreme Court, but he's been a dogged critic of birthright citizenship. Like, what's the argument that he makes against it?
7: Yeah, his argument is that we wouldn't give citizenship to people who were invading this country. Mm. We wouldn't give citizenship to the children of soldiers who were invading this country. And of course, he is suggesting that undocumented immigrants are invading the country, which is a claim that Trump and other Trump administration officials have made. What I found so fascinating about him is that he was born in Taiwan. He has citizenship through his parents and is a naturalized citizen of the United States. And that's fascinating because the Trump administration is moving wholeheartedly to denaturalize, you know, as many Americans as they can.
6: Mm-hmm. Judge Ho has compared undocumented immigrants to what he calls invading aliens. And he's likened those invading aliens to the enemy combatants captured after 9/11. So what does that tell us about what Judge Ho and people who agree with him think about American citizenship?
7: They're presenting it as though it's something that is, incredibly valuable and almost like, you know, this idea that it cannot be purchased. It can't, you know, that it can't just be given away to people, that it's invaluable, actually.
6: It's invaluable and ineffable and like,
7: yeah. And then meanwhile, you know, the United States has a program that sells U.S. citizenship. It's the EB-5 visa program. And it's a, you know, it's a complex program. But basically, if you have $1 million, you can purchase your way to a green card in the U.S. for yourself and your family. Mm. But it means that even here in the U.S. and many countries sell their citizenship in a similar way, there actually is a price tag. You know, so when people come to that U.S.-Mexico border, and Americans are upset about it. You know, what you're actually upset about is that they don't have $1 million for each family. But that's what we've decided, you know, is the price for citizenship in the U.S.
6: The Trump administration came in and was like, the price of the brick going up. Like,
7: yes.
6: Okay. But the arguments for gutting birthright citizenship have become increasingly novel. Like, you point to all these people trying to kind of read ambiguity into the wording of either the 14th Amendment itself or the writings of judges back in the 19th century. And you write that the reasons to get rid of birthright citizenship run a loop in your mind. Can you walk us through that loop that you're talking about?
7: Yeah, there came this moment where I felt like I was going a little crazy because the list was, it just kept growing. Mm-hmm. The more reading I did, the longer the list got. So there was the idea that, yeah, that your parents are undocumented. And so your parents don't have an allegiance to this country. So neither do you. And part of that is that you're not subject to the laws of the United States, which is very strange because otherwise you are subject to the laws of the United States. And there was the argument that you're invading the country. And so that's why your children don't get to have citizenship. And the idea that, oh, you don't get to have citizenship because neither you nor your parents were enslaved Black Americans in this country because your domicile, you heard a lot about domicile at the Supreme Court hearings because where you call home is not the U.S. It's actually a different country. Mm. I mean, the list just grows and grows and grows.
6: And those things on that list kind of like are incompatible with each other. And I almost make you wonder, like, for the people who think of birthright citizenship as this, you know, this giant mistake, how would they define citizenship? Because they seem to be defining it in this like sort of negative definition, right? It's like, this is what it is not, right? But like, what is the affirmative argument they make for what constitutes being a citizen of the United States?
7: It's interesting because you rarely hear that explicitly mm-hmm. articulated, but I think part of that is that when you're trying to run an authoritarian government, you need to be constantly appealing to people's fear and greed, right? So you have to put the emphasis on people are invading this country, right? That kind of language, because you want your supporters to be angry and terrified all the time. And so the positive doesn't quite do it, but I think it's very easy to argue. And obviously Trump and his administration have said many times implicitly that they see this as being a white country, a white republic, and this idea of trying to get back to this idealized past. So there's this idea that being an American is what it meant to be an American, let's say in 1950, right? Mm-hmm. And part of what I argue in the book is that, you know, we're in this moment to some degree as a backlash to the fact that in the 20th century, what we saw was the rise of a new citizen, you know, that came out of the civil rights movement, the gay liberation movement, women's rights movement. And these were people who were birthright citizens, but had been denied the rights of citizenship for so long. And so you had these incredible social justice movements that now meant you had a new citizen, a citizen that was making a new set of demands on the government, but also on institutions. You know, some of us forget that there was a point in time where you would not walk onto a college campus and see a Black professor. Now you do, right? There was a fight for that. And so I think we can't discount the degree to which the political moment that we're in was such a backlash to actually incredible successes that we had.
6: I mean, and you sort of alluded to this before, but like we have on the one hand, this Trump administration was trying to make it so hard for people who are born here to automatically become citizens. And on the other hand, right, they're also making it harder to just be here as a non-citizen who has some sort of provisions like green cards or visas or whatever, with the ways that they're sort of, you know, slow rolling those applications or just denying them outright. Like, can you help us make sense of that? Like, what is the ultimate end game, do you think?
7: I think that this Trump administration has been very clear that they want this to be a white country again. And you can see that just in terms of, you know, the countries that the administration targeted for blocking visas, for not letting people come into the country, even to visit their family. It was something like 18 countries and more than 10 of them were on the African continent, right? Mm-hmm. In addition to all the statements that he's made about, you know, why can't we have more people from, I think Norway was one of the countries that he said. But again, I think I want to emphasize that we are not going through a unique experience because many, many countries have had authoritarian leaderships. So there's always this kind of hearkening back to it was better before. There's always this idea of, you know, we need people who have a certain kind of genealogy or blood, right? Like eugenicist movement that was alive and well in the U.S., you know, is still here with us. And actually, part of what I describe in the book is, you know, I saw this happen in my own family in the sense that my father was a political refugee from Cuba. The Cuban Adjustment Act of 1966 opened the doorway for him and so many thousands of Cubans to come to the U.S. and have a pathway to citizenship. Mm-hmm. This is happening like in the 1970s and 80s at the same time that the country is targeting and deporting Haitian immigrants.
6: Right.
7: So it was very clear, you know, I mean, it was just clear even in that moment that there was a very racist agenda.
6: Hmm. I mean, this is, I think, obvious to us because we talk about race all the time on the show, but could you actually talk about these sort of twinned dynamics of creeping authoritarianism and like expanded nativism and national, like how those sort of two things work together?
7: Yeah, I think that an authoritarian government ultimately wants to control the population, right? And so it has an agenda. Usually there, you know, in our case, there's a racialized agenda to make the country white again in some way. And so that absolutely ties in with the idea of immigrants, very famously that, or infamously, I should say, that Trump said, you know, immigrants are polluting our blood. It's language that Hitler used as well. And so the idea is that we need to close the borders, you know, stick with each other, keep foreigners outside because they're going to be metaphorically and in other ways, you know, polluting what this country is. I mean, there's a racialized agenda to this. Absolutely. Mm-hmm. While at the same time, part of what I discovered in working on this book was the work of Professor Achume at UCLA, a legal scholar. And part of what she argues in terms of thinking about citizenship is that, you know, a country like the United States functions as an empire. And this is where I always have to pause and remind people, like not exactly the British Empire or the French or Spanish empires, mm-hmm. but as an empire in the sense that through federal policies, foreign policy, and through our corporations and our military support of our corporations, we have been so deeply involved in the day-to-day lives of people in the global South.
6: Mm-hmm. We've been talking about that quite a bit on the show recently.
7: And so part of what Professor Achume says is that this means that people in the global South, right, are essentially colonial subjects. And so when people arrive at that U.S.-Mexico border, their day-to-day lives have been so deeply impacted by decisions in Washington. And so they are already citizens, right? Mm-hmm. That citizenship is not limited by a geographical border, but instead by how do policies impact those day-to-day lives of people. And of course, you know, we see this very intensely with Venezuela, where, you know, the Trump administration went in and literally took out their president. But in the 20th century, the U.S. was involved in something like between 30 and 40 regime changes in Latin America, mm-hmm. sometimes explicitly with military and sometimes with secretive help or assistance. So it's also, we have a possibility to think differently about citizenship.
6: Mm. So we don't know exactly when the Supreme Court's decision on birthright citizenship is coming down. We know it'll be soon, though. Soon. Like, by the time you hear this, there might have been, this, the decision might have dropped. The court's conservatives did express some skepticism during oral arguments about getting rid of it. But the fact that it even was taken up by the court has people understandably very worried. So I'm curious, how are you, as somebody with birthright citizenship, feeling as we wait, again, to hear what the court decides literally any moment now?
7: I am very anxious. I'm a naturally anxious person, but I am anxious because the Supreme Court has broken our hearts so many times. However, many legal scholars, not just from the left or progressive circles, but in the center, say that they expect that the court will uphold the amendment. It wouldn't be shocking if they upheld the 14th Amendment while perhaps giving the administration some leeway. Mm-hmm. But I am nervous for exactly what you identified, which is the fact that they even took up the case says something. And we don't know yet exactly what it says.
6: Daisy Hernandez is a writer and editor. She's also an English professor at Northwestern, and her recent book is called Citizenship: Notes on an American Myth. Thank you so much, Daisy.
7: Thank you for having me.
6: That is our show. But coming up next on Life Kit, how to get more creative with your food waste.
8: Food waste, in some ways, is like this trendy new idea, but for many thousands of years, you just used up what you had.
6: This episode was produced by Jess Kung. It was edited by Courtney Stein. Our engineer was Jimmy Keeley. As for me, I'm Gene Demby. And as for you, well, you are listening to NPR.
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16: This is NPR's Life Kit. I'm Marielle Segarra. When Margaret Lee was a kid, she watched her mom doing something that was a little unusual.
17: She used to like to save takeout sauces from every restaurant. So she would have ketchup from one restaurant, barbecue sauce from another restaurant, maybe some kind of soy sauce or duck sauce from a Chinese restaurant.
16: After she collected a bunch of them, she would mix them all together.
17: And then she would use it to make a sauce for barbecue chicken, almost always barbecue chicken. And honestly, it was usually really good.
16: Years later, when Margaret and her sister wrote a cookbook called Perfectly Good Food, they dedicated it to their mom and the way she would rescue takeout sauces. Because this was a formative lesson for Margaret. It showed her that you don't always need a recipe to make something delicious, and you can find creative ways to use up just about any ingredient in your kitchen.
17: Food waste, in some ways, is like this trendy new idea, but for many thousands of years, that was just cooking. You just used up what you had.
16: On this episode of Life Kit, reporter Emily Siner is going to talk about how to make creative meals out of leftovers, out of odds and ends, and anything else you usually end up throwing away. It might shift your perspective.
18: It's a typical Tuesday night in my kitchen. I open the fridge before dinner and, there are the remains of yesterday's takeout, a half-eaten rotisserie chicken still on the bone, a couple of raw vegetables, and I usually end up saying something like this.
17: Oh, there's nothing in the fridge. I don't know what to make.
18: But cookbook author and chef Margaret Lee has a different outlook on my sad Tuesday night fridge. To her, these odds and ends from previous meals aren't the roadblock to dinner. They are dinner.
17: Okay, well, the bone will add flavor to a broth or a stew, and all of these vegetables will work. And then these vegetables are a leftover from another meal, so they're already cooked, so I'll pop them in sometime in the middle.
18: In other words, think of the end of one meal as the beginning of the next. That's takeaway one.
19: I don't think there's almost anything in my kitchen that isn't made out of something else.
18: Food writer and chef Tamar Adler is the author of The Everlasting Meal, which is basically a love letter to the style of cooking. Maybe you have some leftover rice lying around. Tamar says that is the perfect start for tonight's dinner.
19: I will fry anything with rice into fried rice. I will, saute some aromatics, so maybe some ginger, garlic, onion, and then whatever other leftover bit there is. So maybe there's like a little bit of beans left.
18: It's all about building up your arsenal of go-to recipes that are flexible enough to use up just about anything. Margaret calls them hero recipes. For example,
17: my house eats a lot of bread. My children love bread. I bake bread. We always have bread ends around.
18: So one of Margaret's hero recipes is an anything-goes savory bread pudding. You throw all that leftover bread into a freezer bag, and when it's full,
17: you soak your bread in milk or cream. And you add in eggs, and I like to add in all the different cheese bits that I can find from foraging my fridge. And then it can take just about any other meat or vegetable that you can think of. Generally, I just saute them with maybe onions and olive oil and make sure everything's well seasoned. And then you pile it all into a casserole dish and you bake it for about an hour. And it is so delicious.
18: These hero recipes do rely on some advanced planning. You need to make sure you're stocked up on staples. Margaret always has puff pastry in her freezer, which she uses to repurpose leftovers into a savory galette. And she always has shelf-stable essentials like rice and pasta in her cupboard.
17: Well, I've got chicken thighs, and I've got canned tomatoes, and I've got pasta. So all of a sudden you have this, roast chicken and tomato pasta, and then you have this really flavorful meal that you just kind of forage from what you have.
18: Another essential ingredient to have on hand is eggs.
19: Like, you could put anything in a frittata and it'll be great. So just like thinking of it as like, okay, well, if I don't know what to do, I will frittatize.
18: Or Tamar says the even easier version of this is just to cook an egg and put it on top. It has the effect of making almost everything feel heartier and fancier. Whatever you make with the staples, you can set yourself up for success by making sure you cook enough to produce leftovers.
19: I probably cook for like 6 to 8 people every single time I go in the kitchen because I can't fry rice anything if there's nothing to fry rice.
18: Tamar also recommends thinking about what you're going to do with all the leftovers before you put them away in your fridge. For example, she might chop up the ends of the parsley she used for dinner and put them on some leftover pasta and then put it in the fridge already combined. Now the next meal is halfway started. Or at the very least, she labels the leftovers with their intended use.
19: If I had a little bit of leftover blueberries, I wouldn't say leftover blueberries. I would say like muffins to be on Tuesday with grated cheese. I would say like for pasta this week or like cheese rinds to turn into broth. I really liked doing that, assigning the destiny of the food and labeling it.
18: This brings us to takeaway 2, which is a very practical one. Labeling is your friend.
8: I always have some painter's tape and a good Sharpie in my kitchen so you can label and date things.
18: It's a method that chefs use in restaurants, Margaret says, but it's equally applicable in your home. And this becomes even more important when you store food in your freezer.
8: What is this brown container that I shoved to the back of the freezer 6 months ago? Like, is it soup? Is it cider? I have no idea. You always think you'll remember, but often you don't.
18: Using the freezer is a whole art in itself. Margaret has her freezer bag for the ends of bread, as we talked about. She also has one for making chicken or vegetable stock that houses the carrot peels and the ends of onions and extra garlic cloves and chicken bones. And then there's the freezer bag for smoothies.
8: You know, this blueberry is too squishy, Mom. I can't eat this. I just stick it into the freezer. This banana is too brown. I can't eat this. I stick it into the freezer. And then eventually I just put it all in a blender with some yogurt and some juice and I make a smoothie. And then the smoothie is delicious for all ages, even if it's made up of all the things that have been rejected in the past.
18: Margaret also labels an entire section of her fridge for the odds and ends of ingredients. She calls it the Eat Me First box.
8: For example, you want a lemon for your cocktail, and you cut open a lemon, and then you open your fridge and you realize you already had a lemon open. And I will often find like 3 more lemons in the back of my fridge. And the idea is
20: I feel like you're looking in my fridge right now.
8: I'm staring at your fridge, finding all your secrets.
18: She assures me this is nothing to be ashamed of, but having an Eat Me First box or even an Eat Me First zone of your fridge can help. It makes it easy to see the half-cut lemons and the open container of coconut milk and the apple that's getting a little wrinkly but still isn't quite ready to retire to the smoothie bag.
8: That's an organizational tool that I feel helps for everybody.
18: In Tamar's fridge, her organizational tool is making sure everything is stored in her own containers. It becomes kind of a psychological trick.
19: Last night I served olives at this party and I had gotten them in like a plastic kind of clamshell thing from the olive lady, but I put them in a mason jar before I put them away.
18: Tonight, she says, she'll be more likely to reach for her own jar than a plastic container that screams leftovers. I decide to put Tamar Adler and Margaret Lee to the test. I mean, it's not often I get to ask professional chefs for personalized food advice, so I bring a list of ingredients that I have personally thrown out many times because they've stumped me. One thing is tomato paste. So if I have a recipe with tomato paste, I buy it. I use like the 1 tablespoon mm-hmm. and then the rest of it just sits there until it goes bad.
19: Yeah.
18: What's like an easy thing to do with tomato paste?
19: There are a lot.
18: And then to no one's surprise, Tamar starts rattling off a list of options.
19: Every time you make a tomato sauce, use some. Any kind of a marinade, like a rub on chicken or whatever. Olive-y dressing or an olive tapenade, putting a little bit in there. Any minestrone would be very, very happy. Oh, a fresh pot of rice would be great, and it would all just end up like pinky and delicious. I mean, we've probably used it up.
18: But, yeah.
19: Right? I think we used it up. Alternately, this is what I do more often. I just ignore it. When it says use tomato paste, I'm like, no, I'm just going to use a tomato because I can buy 1 tomato.
18: In other words, you can use tomatoes in just about anything that calls for tomato paste and vice versa. And this is such an important cooking technique that it's takeaway 3. You can substitute similar ingredients for each other.
19: Even without knowing a technique, going, okay, what is this like that I would know what to do with?
18: For example, in the case of Tamar's leftover burrata salad, she looked at the cheese and thought, this is a creamy dairy product. It's a similar consistency to a thick yogurt or sour cream. I can make a dressing with sour cream, so why don't I make it with the burrata? Another example, courtesy of Margaret, is coleslaw. It's usually made with carrots and cabbage. Carrots are a root vegetable. Cabbage is a hearty leafy green.
8: Maybe instead you could swap it for collards and daikon radish or something. And that allows you to try something new. If you got something from a CSA box that you haven't used before, or something that's kind of hiding in the back of your crisper drawer and you didn't know what to do with it, then all of a sudden you have these opportunities to swap one thing out for another.
18: You might end up with a dish that is totally different than what you expected, but equally delicious. One of the many ingredients that tends to hide in the back of my crisper drawer, uneaten, is lettuce. Because as soon as it wilts, I find it unappetizing. And then I'm relieved when it turns brown enough to just throw away. And then I wonder why I bought it in the first place. So I bring this stumper to Margaret.
0: Lettuces that are getting a little suspect. How do I know if it's good to eat? And what do I do with it if it's wilty?
8: We've evolved with the senses to help us make this decision. So like smelling things, the smell test is actually really pretty solid.
18: This applies to lots of food. If it smells bad, don't eat it. But otherwise, she says, I could pop the lettuce into a bowl of ice water, which plumps it back up. Alternatively, instead of trying to make it as crisp as possible for a fresh salad, I could just expand my idea of how it can be prepared.
8: You can sort of change the texture totally. So you could make a lettuce soup. You could make stir-fried lettuce.
18: This is takeaway 4. When in doubt, change the texture. This could look like cooking things that you might normally eat raw, like lettuce or cucumbers. It could look like pureeing wrinkly veggies into a soup. Or it could look like grinding down the stems of parsley or basil. They still have that same herby taste, but the texture might be off-putting. So Tamar turns them into an herb oil.
19: I'm going to chop these herbs up or just stick them in the blender with a clove of garlic and blend them up and add olive oil. And then it's going to be my like base sauce for everything.
18: I tried this at home, and I can attest, a pesto made with the stems tastes exactly the same as a pesto made with the leaves, and it saved me from having to buy twice as many herbs as I need.
19: And so I would never throw those things out. They're so good, you know?
18: One way to increase the lifespan of all the parts of your veggies is to store them with the right balance of moisture. Baby spinach that you buy in a plastic bag tends to get gooey, Margaret says, because the plastic just retains too much moisture.
8: So if you stick a paper towel or a kitchen cloth in there with the greens, then they'll stay fresher much longer. So things that you notice getting soggy, you could wrap in a dry cloth, or things that look really dry, you could wrap in a wet cloth. And so kind of managing the right moisture and humidity for things.
18: Not every experiment with every ingredient is going to be successful. In fact, this is takeaway 5. Cooking with leftovers should be an adventure. Like Margaret's mom throwing all the sauces together on a chicken, not trying to achieve the exact same outcome each time. Or Tamar frying rice with whatever she has in her fridge. Going off script is essential to using up leftovers, and that's a good thing.
8: It ends up being this fun game where you are creating something from what seems like nothing and solving this puzzle, and then you get to eat it. And I think the more that you're creative in the kitchen and you take risks and you try new things, the better of a cook you become, and then the more likely you are to get a delicious dish over and over again.
18: And if it doesn't work, well, that's an adventure in its own right.
19: I oversalted the pasta water like 3 nights ago, and we just all had to suffer through really salty pasta. And I was like, it's so wonderful to know that we can survive eating this too salty pasta.
18: Now, if it's really inedible, I give you permission to toss it and order takeout tonight. So, to recap, takeaway 1, think of the end of one meal as the beginning of the next. Takeaway 2, labeling is your friend. Takeaway 3, substitute similar ingredients for each other. Takeaway 4, when in doubt, change the texture. And takeaway 5, cooking with leftovers should be an adventure.
8: It's kind of a game. You know, it's like your own version of Chopped, but hopefully you're not having to put gummy bears in your dinner or something.
18: But you know what? If you want to try it, go for it.
21: That was reporter Emily Siner. This episode of Life Kit was produced by Margaret Serino and edited by Sylvie Douglas. Megan Kane is our senior supervising editor, and Lauren Gonzalez is our executive producer. Engineering support comes from Sina Lafredo. I'm Mariel Segarra. 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

0: Welcome to Fronteras, a program that explores issues at the border and beyond through the lens of arts, culture, and history. I'm Norma Martinez with Texas Public Radio in San Antonio. Writer Reina Grande was only two when her father left their home in Iguala, Mexico, for the U.S. Extreme poverty led her mother to follow. Grande and her siblings were raised by their grandmother in Mexico. Reina made her own journey north at age 9 to join a now separated mother and father she hardly knew. She entered school barely knowing English. When English became her main language, her knowledge of Spanish was frozen at a third grade level. Grande has written about the struggles of assimilation, the severing of her mother tongue, and the healing power of storytelling in memoirs like The Distance Between Us and A Dream Called Home. Grande's latest work is a memoir told in essays, Migrant Heart, Essays About Things I Can't Forget. It's her reflection on past experiences as seen from the more mature Reina Grande of today. Grande considers writing a healing process. I ask if she encourages readers who have suffered similar traumas to write their pain.
1: I do encourage people to write, but even like when I do a lot of speaking at schools, for example, you know, I encourage the young people to write on their journals. And I say, you don't have to write for publication. You write it for yourself. But I also encourage them to find other healthy ways, because I know that writing is not for everybody, right. And I'm not going to force it down their throats either, you know? So I do encourage it. I say, you know, it helped me, it might help you, or you can look at other ways. Like there's, you know, sports, there's music, there's dance, there's gardening, there's sewing, painting, you know, there's just so many like creative ways for us to express ourselves that are healthy ways. And that's what I'm always stressing, because as human beings, we need to let it out, right? And some people turn to drugs or alcohol. Whereas I think if you can find a more healthy way to deal with your emotions, it would really make such a big difference. But they have to be expressed, you know, all those things that we go through, because otherwise we either implode or we explode. We either self-harm or we harm other people. And that's what I saw with my father. You know, my father used to drown his trauma in a can of beer to the point where he literally killed him from liver cancer. And when I would watch my father not know how to deal with his pain, I told myself, I need to find a better way to do that so that I'm not hurting myself and I'm not hurting other people.
0: As a writer, and I know so many other writers, they do get very personal when they're writing things that I think your average reader would be like, I'd never tell that about myself. But, you know, you're sharing information about your health, or you're suffering from the horrible effects of a LASIK operation,
1: yeah,
0: on a ride.
1: Keratoconus.
0: And you also shared about, you know, your struggles with menopause. I relate, but it's really kicking your butt from what you write here in the book. And so I'm wondering, I think there's two questions here. I think, do you think a lot of, you know, what you're experiencing in your health right now, could that have been sort of an accumulation? Because we carry trauma with us often from generation to generation. Mm-hmm. Do you think that might have just maybe somehow erupted in your body as a result of all that? And I guess the second question I have is, how are you right now?
1: How are you? Well, I think I've gone through the worst of menopause.
0: Okay, good. Yeah.
1: No more hot flashes. No more sweaty nights. No, I think I'm at the other side of it now.
0: Okay,
1: and
0: good.
1: So it feels great. Yeah, for sure. I feel that trauma gets passed on. And in our bodies, right? Our bodies carry it. At this stage in my life, I'm trying to be kinder to my body. I'm trying to be more aware of the things that I do that might impact my body in a way that, you know, I didn't when I was a young girl. And I'm trying to have a different relationship with my body for sure. And to be more careful to not overburden it. And that is something that I had to learn in that essay, not everything is peachy. I talk about the burden that women carry.
2: Yeah.
1: And how we feel that we need to be productive, right? Productive women, productive mothers, productive wives, and productive in our careers. And every hour of the day, we have to be productive. And I have that. Like, I don't know how to relax. I don't know how to not do anything. And that's something even my own daughter points out a lot. And she reminds me, like, Mom, just sit down and just relax, you know? Like, you don't have to be doing something every hour of the day. Like, but that's just my conditioning also. My father had a lot of flaws, but he was a very hardworking man. And that's how he expected us to be also, you know, to work very hard. But I feel that society puts a lot of pressure on women. It overburdens us. And so in that essay, Not Everything is Peachy, I'm talking about how I overburdened my tree when I refused to remove some of the peaches from it. And it was overloaded. The branches started breaking from the weight of the tree's abundance. And when I saw that, I realized that that's what I do to myself. How can I unload some of that weight so that I'm not bending or breaking?
2: And it's funny that you mentioned that. I was also realizing when I was reading your book that you seem to find a lot of metaphors in nature, in the world around you. Is that something that you're just sort of naturally drawn to, that you see something and that is like something that I experienced? How you make those connections?
1: Yeah, that is really interesting because I am constantly, the way I move around in the world, I'm constantly trying to find the metaphor and what it means. Like, what did that mean? And I do that in my gardening. You know, like the other day, I was growing poppies, those beautiful red poppies and the orange California poppies. And after it rained, they all sprouted. But then I couldn't tell which one's a poppy and which one's a weed, because there were also a lot of quote unquote weeds. I had to pull them out by hand, one by one. And I had to be very careful to distinguish.
2: I've been there. Yes. I know exactly. And
1: so as I was doing that, I was thinking, this is so much like revision. You know, when I'm revising my book, I read sentence by sentence. And then I ask myself, is this sentence, is it a weed or is it a poppy? Should I pull it or should I keep it? And then sometimes I can't tell, like in the early stages of when I'm writing, sometimes I can't tell if it's a weed or if it's a flower, you know. And so I leave it alone and I just keep writing. And then eventually, once they get a little bigger, like I'm able to see, okay, I don't need that. It's gone. And so then I start weeding my draft. I start taking out sentences, paragraphs. I also felt that way when I was pruning my roses this winter. I went out and I cut out, like, you know, several feet from my rose bushes, bringing them like really down. And before, I didn't want to prune because I just felt the pain, where I was like, oh, like this must hurt my rose bushes. But then I realized that when I don't prune, then they don't produce that many flowers. But when I do prune, they're like completely covered in beautiful roses. And that's what I realized with my writing too, because sometimes for writers, it's so hard to prune. It's so hard to let go. But once you do, what remains, then it's able to bloom beautifully. And so that's what I'm learning from my garden about writing.
2: Reina Grande is the author of Migrant Heart, Essays About Things I Can't Forget. It's her latest collection of essays in which she reflects about her past wounds and moves forward with healing. When we come back, Reina Grande fights the urge to revise her earlier works.
1: And then I had to stop myself and say, no, like, I have to honor the way, you know, my younger self envisioned the novel.
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3: 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I'm referring to our own University of Texas at El Paso. I'm Richard Dayub. El Paso Primetime. Join my guest, Dr. Brendan Gallagher, Vice President of Business Affairs, and myself when he shares the UTEP Master Plan and Capital Projects Overview. 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
5: 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I'm Tom Linney.
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2: Welcome back to Fronteras. I'm Norma Martinez with Texas Public Radio in San Antonio. Writer Reina Grande's catalog mostly reflects on her childhood immigrant experience, whether it's told through fiction in her first novel, Across 100 Mountains, or in her celebrated memoirs, The Distance Between Us and A Dream Called Home. Grande's most recent publication is a memoir told in essays, Migrant Heart, Essays About Things I Can't Forget. As Grande told us in the first half of the program, she always has to be doing something. So I ask her about what she's tilling in her garden of ideas.
1: Well, I have a couple of projects. One of them is a tribute to Sandra Cisneros that is going to be published next year in 2027 by Texas A&M University Press and the Whitliff. I'm also brainstorming my next novel. I haven't started writing yet. I wrote the first sentence.
2: That's probably the hardest one to get out.
1: That's it. But I have been brainstorming. I have been researching. I'm going to start writing this summer. As soon as my book tour is over, I'll get started on
2: that. Is it going to be another historical novel like your last one?
1: It's sort of, yeah, I mean, it is historical, but it's not going to be like a ballad of love and glory. This one is going to be a retelling of an indigenous legend, the Totonacas in Mexico, who were the first to cultivate vanilla. And they have this legend of how vanilla was created. And it involves a princess and a forbidden love.

0: or so. But there's also going to be like magical realism. It's kind of like a fairy tale. So like I know what the tone is going to be, and it's probably going to be shorter than A Ballad of Love and Glory. Yeah, I don't know. I'm just so excited to start working on it.
1: Do you feel like maybe your style of writing is changing as you mature through life?
0: It definitely does change. It has changed a lot. And it's funny because like right now, Across 100 Mountains, my first novel is turning 20. And so we're going to release a 20th anniversary edition. And my publisher sent me the manuscript to review. And as I'm reading it, I'm reading something that I wrote in my 20s, and now I'm 50, right? So it's like half my life has gone by, and now, so I'm reading my 20 something year old's writing, and I'm trying to I'm editing it. I want to edit it. And then sometimes I cringe. I'm like, I can't believe I wrote that. So almost like what I do to my daughter, really. I'm trying to rewrite the whole thing and, point out all its flaws. And then I had to stop myself and say, no, like I have to honor the way, my younger self envisioned the novel. But it definitely, my style has changed a lot because Across 100 Mountains was this minimalist style. Very short scenes, very fast paced. It's mostly like a plot driven story. And then A Ballad of Love and Glory became like this big epic with a lot of battle scenes and the long sentences and a lot of dialogue and long passages of like describing the setting and similes and metaphors and just imagery and poetic prose. Like, I don't know, it completely changed. But and now like I've changed it again with like Migrant Heart, Now it's essays. Now I've gone from writing a chronological linear narrative to now writing it in essay form. And even within the essays, there's some that are experimental. There's one that's written like a play,
1: Yeah.
0: another one's written like a dictionary. And so what I try to do with my books is that everyone that I do, I say, what can I learn about writing that I don't know yet? What can I try that I haven't tried yet? And that's how I keep myself like growing as a writer and also being excited about writing because I'm always looking forward to learning something new about writing.
1: Is there anything you'd like to add that I haven't talked to you about that you wanted to bring up in our conversation?
0: I want to talk a little bit about the title.
1: Sure,
0: Yeah.
1: absolutely. Oh, and the cover art too,
0: Oh
1: please.
0: yeah. So the cover art is amazing. It was done by an artist who goes by Calavera Katrina, and she just did such a wonderful job because all I said was I want a heart in the cover. And then that's what she came up with, this beautiful heart with a butterfly and a bee and flowers. And it really captured the tone of the book. And Migrant Heart, which is the title, I chose that because I wanted to celebrate my immigrant identity. And the title was, in a way, an act of resistance because at the times that we're living through right now, it's not safe to call attention to being an immigrant. But I wanted to call it Migrant Heart and own that and say, no, I'm not going to hide who I am. I'm going to celebrate who I am. And then the subtitle, Essays About Things I Can't Forget, that one was inspired by Sandra Cisneros because one of the advice that she gives to writers is don't write what you remember, write about the things you wish you could forget. And I've always loved that advice. And I feel that that's what I do in my writing. I'm always writing about things I wish I could forget. But in the book, I ask myself, do I want to forget these things? Like maybe I don't. Maybe what I want to do instead is reframe those experiences so that when I do remember them, they don't hurt as much. I can find the joy in them. And so that's

0: what the subtitle is, and that's what the theme of the book is, you know, about forgetting, about remembering. This book, it's really special to me in that I feel it really encapsulates my whole identity, my child self, my young adult self, my middle-aged self, and then I'm able to write about my children, about being a mother, and about my husband, and really appreciate what they bring into my life, you know, how beautiful my home is. And I want to acknowledge that, because it took a long time to finally create the home that I always wanted as a little girl, and to give that to myself, but also to give it to my children. It has meant so much to me, and I think that's what I'm most proud of.
1: Well, Reina Grande, a pleasure to talk to you today. Thank you so much.
0: Thank you.
1: Reina Grande is the author of the new essay collection, Migrant Heart, Essays About Things I Can't Forget. Here is Grande reading an excerpt from her book. This is taken from her essay, Not Everything is Peachy.
0: Issue 1. Not Everything is Peachy. I have a peach tree in my garden. In November, as the days shorten and the air turns crisp, she sheds her leaves and readies herself for the winter, a period of dormancy when she must conserve her energy and prepare for what's to come. Then it's spring, and like me, from the moment she awakens, she gets to work. Delicate pink petals burst forth from her buds, marking the end of winter. The blooms, fleeting and beautiful, leave a carpet of pink on the ground and make way for the new leaves of spring. And then the baby peaches appear, tiny and full of promise. I watch them with a mixture of anticipation and protectiveness. I'm a self-taught gardener. Much like my writing, what I know about gardening is mostly from trial and error, and I've erred plenty. With my peach tree, my error is greed. As the baby peaches grow, I'm delighted at the tree's abundance, the potential of all that fruit. I know peaches need to be thinned when they're the size of a thumbnail, but discarding fruit feels wasteful, so I betray the tree and leave the fuzzy green babies cradled on her limbs. I dream of cobbler, sauces, and jam. I get my grill ready and buy a dehydrator. By June, as the peaches become plump, branches begin to bend or break under the weight. Yet they are smaller than they should be, overcrowded, and competing for space and nutrients. Heavy with fruit, the tree sags, its branches bearing the weight of its abundance, looking utterly, beautifully tired. I recognize that look.
1: 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It's an excerpt from her book Migrant Heart, Essays About Things I Can't Forget. 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Fronteras editors are Dan Katz and Yvette Benavides. The program is produced by Marianne Navarro and Norma Martinez. 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Hear past episodes at tpr.org and on the Fronteras podcast. I'm Norma Martinez with Texas Public Radio in San Antonio. 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
7: I'm Richard Dayoub, your host for El Paso Primetime. In case you haven't been outside these past few days, summer has arrived in El Paso, and with its arrival, we will begin our summer hiatus. It's only fair that we give our incredible KTEP staff a summer break, too. Beginning in 2 weeks, we will air encore presentations of our most popular interviews throughout the past year. But don't fret, we will be back later this summer with more great guests to share stories of interest happening in our region.
6: This is Primetime on KTEP, a program that focuses on economic development, mobility, security, and quality of life issues in El Paso and surrounding areas.
7: Good afternoon and welcome to another episode of El Paso Primetime. I'm Richard Dayoub, Thunderbird Management Consulting, and today I have the privilege of hosting for you a gentleman who has a lot of knowledge about the University of Texas at El Paso. He is the Vice President for Business Affairs, Dr. Brendan Gallagher, formerly Colonel Brendan Gallagher. And you may remember that name because he was on the show once or twice before as the garrison commander from Fort Bliss. But he looks so much better in a suit and tie.
8: Thank you.
7: Brendan, thank you for being on the show.
8: It's a pleasure. Thank you so much.
7: It is so good to have you here. I'll share this with our audience just as background. I was privileged to be here at UTEP in the new Texas Western building when you made an incredible presentation representing UTEP at the request of the Urban Land Institute. And talked about all the things that are happening, the moving parts that is UTEP, growing UTEP. And it was so impressive, I asked you to come on. So without further ado, nobody wants to hear me speak. So let's just get right to the conversation.
8: Sure, sure.
7: And you can begin sharing all that wealth of information.
8: Yeah. Well, first of all, I appreciate the opportunity. We are super excited, as you just suggested, super excited about the way ahead for UTEP. It's a growing campus. It's a thriving community. As we know, UTEP is such a critical part of our El Paso community and the region as a whole. And there's a lot of exciting things that are in the works and coming up in the near future. And so as you just mentioned, so we've had a couple buildings that have just recently opened their doors over the past year or so. Just over a year ago, last April, we had the AMAC building, the Advanced Manufacturing and Aerospace Center. That opens its doors in April of 25, that is about a 92,000 square foot building that really, I think, puts this campus and puts El Paso in such a key role as a hub for aerospace. It's a key location now for our UTEP Aerospace Center and for the Keck Center for 3D innovation.
7: Yes.
8: Which is thriving. The Keck Center's got research development projects with more than 100 partners, includes Lockheed Martin, Northrop Grumman, Air Force and Army research as well. And so a lot of the students that have been a part of the Keck Center and the Aerospace Center, they've gone on to successful careers at places like SpaceX, at Boeing, and so forth. And so having now this new structure to really serve as the hub for that research, I think is super exciting. And so that just opens its doors about a year ago, and it's super impressive. As soon as you walk in, you see the massive screen there that really, to me, almost feels like you're in an IMAX, sized theater.
7: Exactly.
8: Really impressive.
7: Yeah. Really impressive. I had the privilege of having Dr. Welsh on a couple of times. When she first got here, before there was a building, and then after she came in and building was opened and talked about a lot of these things and the talent, most importantly, the brilliant young students that she has the privilege of helping grow into these careers in aerospace.
8: Yes.
9: So, yeah.
8: Yeah, I think it's wonderful. Now, having that physical location to serve as the hub for all that exciting research and to facilitate those students doing such wonderful contributions, I think is fantastic.
9: It is,
8: and
9: it
8: so
9: is.
8: That was in April of last year. And then a little more recently, you just mentioned Texas Western Hall. So that opens its doors this past January. That is really, in a lot of ways, taking the place of the liberal arts building. That building, in fact, as I was walking over here, I could hear and see the demolition continuing to be underway for that. That structure lived a good life. It's been around since about 1961. It served its purpose. I know you're laughing.
9: For two reasons. One, I went to school here.
8: Yes.
9: So I spent a lot of time in that building.
8: Yeah.
9: And two, I think people are getting ready to start saying that about me.
8: No, they're not. They're not saying that. No, it's just the opposite. But the liberal arts building, one of the very first things a lot of folks tend to say about that structure is that you hear comments about the smell that it had.
9: Yes.
8: And basically it served its purpose. It was around for a good stretch and it was time to retire it. And so it's being demolished right now, literally as we speak here, as I was walking over, it was, underway. But now we have the Texas Western Hall. And so that is a really exciting location for classrooms. You have, as soon as you enter this really grand and impressive lobby, this area that's about 40 feet in height, and you've got flooring that has a radiant heating system to maintain a good temperature throughout the year. You have, especially on the fourth floor, a really impressive, majestic view of the surrounding area. To include the liberal arts building I just mentioned, which looks rough right now because it's under demolition, but in the future, it's going to look even more vibrant and exciting, which we can talk about more in a minute.
9: Yeah, I definitely want you to talk about that.
8: But that is such an incredible view. And in particular, on that top fourth floor, there is a rooftop balcony area that's about 2,000 square feet. And that is, you could fit a sizable number of people up there. And it's just an incredibly impressive view of that area, of the Union, of Centennial Plaza. Really impressive. And also the classrooms themselves throughout the buildings, instead of having just opaque walls on all four sides, in many cases, you've got glass walls. And so it's neat. You can be sitting in your class, and we've done some meetings there on occasion, and you can see, into other areas. You can see into the grand lobby area that I mentioned.
9: Yep.
8: And it's just a really impressive, aesthetic.
9: It is. This past week, Dr. Wilson and Mayor Johnson co-hosted a meeting, a business meeting, on that fourth floor, and then we had lunch on that veranda that you mentioned, and it's eye-popping.
8: Yes, yes. So we're excited. Again, that's only been open for about 4 months, give or take. One of the key positive piece of feedback that we tend to get, and I know Dr. Wilson has personally got, when she asks students, like, hey, what do you think about this new Texas Western Hall? The recurring feedback is, well, it's got really good Wi-Fi.
9: Exactly.
8: That's the key thing, which I understand. I'm sure if I were in their shoes, I can understand that is very important for students. And so that, I think, is a positive, a green check mark that it's serving its purpose. And again, really exciting. That was also a project worth noting. It came in on time and under budget.
9: Yeah.
8: And because it came on under budget, that has actually opened the pathway for some additional exciting things. And so in the space where the liberal arts building is being demolished right now, that is going to be called Arroyo Park. And we just did a formal announcement for that about a month and a half or so ago. That is going to be a really impressive way that is basically going to interconnect the Texas Western Hall building with the new Union. And it's going to be a beautiful area. You're going to have a pavilion outdoors there. You're going to have a bridge that goes across the Arroyo. So it'll be a newly restored Arroyo with a bridge going across to help forge that connection between Texas Western Hall and the Union. You're going to have a terraced lawn, Chihuahuan desert landscaping. You're going to have on the bridge itself, as you begin, just before you cross the bridge, there'll be a sculpture or a statue, I should say, of an owl that was originally from the home of the artist Tom Leah.
9: Yes.
8: With an inscription that Dr. Wilson read at the at the announcement ceremony exactly. as well. And so I think it's going to be a great place for students, for faculty, just members of the community in general to come, sit, relax, whether they just want to open a book and study or check their phone or talk and collaborate with others. And it's going to be a beautiful area for all those places with, importantly, with shade too. So if you want to be in the sun, that's great. If it's a hotter day, there'll be some shade in key areas as well.
9: And you just barely touched on something when you mentioned the Arroyo Park, the Union Building. And I can tell you, the Union Building wasn't that great when I went to school here. Tell us about that.
8: So the Union Building, that's been around since about 1949. So I think this is important context if we think back. So 1949, the student body for UTEP back then, about 2,400 students. And that's close to where we are today if you move the decimal point over by one. So we've got, you know, about 26,000 nowadays. So about over 10 times bigger than we were when the Union first opened its doors back in 1949. And so this is another facility that has served its purpose as well as it can, but is badly in need of an upgrade. And so really the students have led the way on this effort. The students indicated that they wanted a better location to better serve their, you know, their campus life needs for their academic support, for student services and so forth. And so basically they voluntarily they voted to increase the Union fee that they pay each semester in order to pay for this project to occur. And so basically we have the Union West and the Union East. The Union East is going to be modernized. It's going to be renovated. But the Union West is going to be completely replaced altogether.
9: It's going to be
8: fantastic, because you fast forward mentally a few years from now, you'll have that Arroyo Park that we just mentioned a moment ago that leads now to this new Union. And that's basically interconnected with the relatively new Texas Western Hall. I think it's going to be really, really
9: incredible.
8: Beautiful. The other thing I failed to mention, I should have mentioned, I don't want to forget, is the Arroyo as well, as that's restored. It's the same architecture team that was responsible for Centennial Plaza. And it's been very important to us that all of these projects, to include the restoration of the Arroyo, looks natural and is consistent aesthetically with the rest of the campus.
9: Yeah,
8: and
9: great.
8: So it's going to be the same team that it worked the design for the Centennial Plaza. And the new Union will also maintain the common Bhutanese aesthetic. The current, you know, the existing Union doesn't quite reflect it. It kind of sticks out in that respect. The newly restored Union will accentuate that Bhutanese
9: aesthetic.
8: That's
9: incredible. You know, you said 26,000 students, which is phenomenal. But the other statistics that you shared, I found just astonishing. If you care to share that with our audience
8: absolutely.
9: As well.
8: So the total number of buildings that we have on the campus is about 107. The number of acres that UTEP has is about 421. And then the number of square feet, about 5.39 million square feet.
9: It's astonishing.
8: It's and it's, if you think about the number of students that we have, about 26,000 plus about 3,000 staff and faculty operating that space, really what it means is we have to be very deliberate and very methodical and thoughtful as we manage that space, because it is fairly sizable, but in some respects it's not unlimited space, and in some ways it's a very stark contrast from my previous position at Fort Bliss, where it was 1.1 million acres, which was enormous, and a vast amount of Fort Bliss extends into New Mexico, where you weren't quite as limited on space. But here, obviously, we have the Franklin Mountains, we have the beautiful city of El Paso, and we have our footprint nestled in there, and we have to be very deliberate and methodical. And if we want to build something new, we have to think about, okay, where does it go? In some cases, do we need to demolish or renovate or do something with something else that's already in that footprint?
9: So I didn't mean to slow you down, because we have so much to cover. And of course, we never have enough time. But you wanted to highlight a few other key projects that I think our audience would appreciate knowing about.
8: Well, a key one, so our student housing.
9: Yes.
8: So this is one that we are just about to do the groundbreaking for. As we know, we've had a long wait list for about 4 years now, a consistent wait list where we're not meeting the demand for the amount of students that would want to live on campus. We've got about 1,000 beds, basically, for students. We have 26,000 students, so we need more capacity. And so we're super excited to be about to break ground on this student housing complex.
9: By the time this show airs, we will have yes. broken ground.
8: All right, so in past tense, we will have broken ground. This is going to be a complex that has about 507 beds. Those will be some single, some double occupancy rooms. It's going to have a dining room there. So students that live in that student housing complex will be able – they'll take part in the dining meal plan, fitness area. And I think importantly, the location is going to be terrific because you'll be right next to Kidd Field, right next to the Sun Bowl basically as well. I think it's going to be impressive and especially affordable. As we have embarked on this from the outset, we wanted to make something that would reflect our Bhutanese aesthetic, that would be functional, that would fit our needs, but it couldn't be gold plated and so exorbitantly expensive that it priced out our students. And so we've focused on making this as affordable as we reasonably can to ensure that it meets the needs of our students.
9: Yeah, I'm glad you mentioned that because having put four kids through college, many of the colleges they went to, it was mandated to you as a freshman that you had to live on campus. We can't do that because we don't have the space to mandate it, right?
8: That's right. That's right. Yeah. That's right. But we hope that this will make some inroads to help better meet that demand that we know is out there. And then one additional project I'd like to highlight that's also coming up is going to be the new Student Success Center. So this is going to be in the current footprint of the El Paso Natural Gas Center, right in the center of the campus. And this is going to help us solve a challenge we have in which we have a fair number of student services that are in disparate parts of the campus. And specifically, we're talking about the University Career Center, the Business and Community Engagement Services, Counseling and Psychological Services, the Center for Accommodations and Support Services, and the Military Success and Resource Center. Currently, those are not consolidated. Those are in very different parts. And so if you're a student and you're trying to get help from one or more of those, I go over here for this. Oh, now I go way over here for this other one. Logically, these should be under one roof. And so that's what this new Student Success Center is going to do. It's going to put these under one roof there right in the middle of campus. We are excited that we're on track right now, looking at a January of 2031 final completion date. So it's a little bit out there, but we're progressing where we need to be.
9: That's 5 years is going to pass very quickly.
8: It's going to pass quickly.
9: And this is in what is now known as the El Paso Natural Gas
8: Building. That's correct. And I would be remiss. I have to say this because I know folks will get concerned if I don't mention it. The Chick-fil-A that is currently in the we have to cover this because we'll be pummeled with comments. It is going to – the Chick-fil-A is going to stay on campus. So please, nobody needs
9: very
8: to –
9: important.
8: That's very important. That's the one thing that I know folks
9: – I know a number of my adult friends that go to Chick-fil-A. Yeah. So I know that for students – that's particularly important. Yeah.
8: But this is going to allow us to put those services under one roof right there in the middle of campus. And again, I think it's another exciting addition.
9: So will the building be basically torn down
8: and
9: new and built?
8: That's correct. Yeah. That's correct. Yeah. Yeah. And then the one other thing I just mentioned. So we're talking about a lot of the new buildings, new construction. But I think it's also worth mentioning we're also investing more into some of our existing buildings because we got some buildings that go back – in some cases, you know, over a century now. And we haven't, just very candidly, I think it's, you know, it's not really a secret. We have not invested sufficient amounts of resources into a lot of our building systems, whether it's HVAC, electrical, plumbing, the building envelope, et cetera. And so we're very pleased that last August, the UT System Board of Regents, they approved for UTEP $118 million specifically for our deferred maintenance to help us address a good portion of that deferred maintenance backlog. Now, candidly, that's not going to wipe away everything. We've got quite a bit more than $118 million.
9: We're sitting in a building that unfortunately isn't at the top of that list.
8: That's right. There's a lot of needs. This is going to help us make a good dent, some meaningful progress, but there's still going to be more work to be done. But you got to start somewhere. Every journey starts with a single step. This is going to be a very positive step forward. And we've got our team very busy planning right now how to stretch every dollar and make it count as best we can to maximize the effect of that $118 million. Because we know there are a lot of needs across the campus.
9: So I'm going to insert myself here for a second. I know you're not going to appreciate this because you're a very humble man. But having known you as long as I have, and the work that you did at Fort Bliss, Dr. Wilson needs kudos for hiring you to be the vice president for business affairs. You would never say that, but I can, because I have confidence that your leadership and experience will help us get to the finish line with this program, maximizing every dollar.
8: It was, I loved my experience at Fort Bliss. I was just incredibly overjoyed to have that experience as the garrison commander of Fort Bliss, and I was just ecstatic to have this opportunity here at UTEP. Again, not even geographically that far away from where I was, but to continue to contribute to our wonderful community. As you know, my family and I, we've just fallen in love with El Paso. We love this community. It's a friendly, warm, welcoming community. My family and I love, my wife and I, we have our four kids here. They all go to El Paso Public Schools, and we love it here. And I'm just overjoyed to be able to continue to contribute to our important mission.
9: Well, we feel the same way. I couldn't think of anybody more qualified to do this work and oversee it, despite the stress I'm going to start seeing on your face very soon when all this work begins.
8: I think it's helpful sometimes to look, you look forward and anticipate, okay, yes, it's some work in the short term, but you focus on the finish line and how beautiful this is going to be when we're complete.
9: Could we talk about some of the things on the near-term horizon?
8: Absolutely. So one of the ones that is a potential that we're excited about is the potential for a law school. And Dr. Wilson has talked about this in different forums. We know that when you look at the ratio of the number of people that we have in El Paso as compared to the number of lawyers, we're actually pretty far behind other equivalent metropolitan areas. And I think you can make a very strong case that not only do we need lawyers, but if you think about bilingual lawyers, El Paso, our region, is uniquely well suited to be able to meet that demand. And so
9: international law.
8: Exactly. Exactly. Our geographic position, what El Paso naturally offers here, I think is really exciting. And so again, this is not set in stone yet, but there's been some meaningful contributions to help us now past the 10 million mark of looking to get the initial 20 million raised to move along this path. And so it's a potential opportunity, but I think it's very exciting. And, I know the team here is focused on that.
9: It's important to note, without naming other communities, that there are other communities in the state who are vying for a law school on their campuses. But what we have as a decided, I think, advantage, as you started to mention, is that we already have $10 million towards that $20 million goal. So we're putting our money effectively where our collective mouths are in order to show the UT Regents we're ready to do this. Help us out and match us.
8: That's right. Yeah. This is not just a hope and an aspiration. There is actual concrete, significant progress that's being made to move along that path.
9: That's great. Yeah. That's great.
8: Yeah.
9: So hopefully that'll come in the not too distant future. We talked about the potential for a new parking garage, but if you could expand on that.
8: Yeah. I think we're aware that the amount of parking spaces that we have right now is out of alignment. We don't have enough parking to meet the demand. We've got, as we said, 26,000 students, another 3,000 or so staff and faculty. We only have a fraction of that number of parking spaces. And so I don't have anything to announce today, but just folks can rest assured we are hard at work looking at potential options for how we can better meet that demand. And that includes, we've recently had underway a holistic parking assessment. We brought in a third party and we said, hey, this is a challenge that we have. We've got, near term challenges and then longer term, maybe opportunities we can explore. Can you help us best wrestle with this in light of their experience and insights from other campuses? And so that assessment has been underway. We haven't yet gotten the results from that, but we look forward to reviewing that and seeing if we can use the space that we have smarter and better, more efficiently to meet the demands that are out there.
9: Thank you for sharing that. And then kind of towards the end of this conversation, I wasn't really abundantly aware of this till you mentioned it during your presentation, that there's a building off of campus that university owns.
8: That's right. Yeah, University Towers is not everybody may be aware that is just off campus on Oregon Street. Our, you know, UTEP has that building. And that's one as well.
9: That's the one right across the street from what is known as Providence Hospital.
8: Exactly. It's right there. The Burger King is located in the building on the ground floor. It's right at, it's right there across the street, as you mentioned, from Hospitals of Providence. And we're looking at opportunities, there as well for what's the appropriate way forward for that structure. But I think overall, all these things we mentioned, I think really exciting opportunities, to continue to build, enhance, our campus while maintaining continuity to, you know, the aesthetics and, you know, what people in their minds associate with what, you know, UTEP should and, you know, should look like.
9: And I think I'll offer just another kudo. This is to Dr. Wilson and the entire leadership of the university up to the Regents. You know, I remember being in Austin years ago advocating on behalf of El Paso and UTEP. And I was told by someone who was in very high position, you're dreaming if you think that UTEP will ever be an R1 institution, a research institution. And I'd like to pull him in here and talk to him now to see what he has to say, because we are, in fact, an exceptional R1 research institution, coupled with what we're doing for physical and then all the incredible research dollars and what we're doing with those research dollars and our growing student population, I think UTEP is showing the path forward for other universities where they, you know, they talk about the really big ones like the Harvards and schools of that level. But we are really an exceptional university and a great value for students who want to go to school and get a good quality education.
8: I would also just add, so we just recently had the commencement ceremonies, and in that forum, Dr. Wilson asks, hey, by show of hands, who here among the graduating class is the first in your family to ever graduate from college? And there is a significant number of students who raise their hands. And I think it also, just to accentuate the points you made, I think UTEP has such a critical role in helping to elevate those young El Pasoans and those families to help them better achieve their dreams and reach their utmost potential. And really, in so many ways, this university is an engine of social mobility, helping people
9: Absolutely.
8: To meet their dreams.
9: I couldn't agree with you more. For those of you who may have tuned in just a moment or two, we are interviewing Dr. Brendan Gallagher, who is the Vice President for Business Affairs at UTEP and is overseeing all of these incredible projects for UTEP to improve the campus, improve buildings that exist, and the development of new facilities as well. Dr. Gallagher, thank you for being on the show with us today. I know how busy you are. We appreciate the time you've given us. Perhaps we can get you back on, as long as I'm doing this, once a year or so, to give us an update on where these projects are. That'd be great.
8: I would love the opportunity. Thank you so much. I appreciate it.
9: And as you, our listening audience, if you're a regular, you already know what's coming towards you, which is my gentle reminder, maybe not so subtle reminder, that this is KTEP, your NPR station for the Southwest. We're a nonprofit. 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
1: The stories of surveyors, visionaries, and even the schemers who helped put Canada together come alive when you ride the historic Rocky Mountaineer.
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1: Coming up, we hear what it's like to introduce a new generation to the fun of traveling on a scenic railroad. Or head for the islands. There's hundreds of them off the coast of British Columbia. And pick one that's just the right mix of nature and comfort for a great summer getaway.
3: It's those little things that really feel like the islands to me. It feels like you're in your own little world.
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1: 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It's Travel with Rick Steves.
6: Live from NPR News in Washington, I'm Nora Rahm. The death toll from Venezuela's devastating earthquakes continues to rise as aid begins to arrive. NPR's Eder Peralta reports.
7: It has now been nearly 72 hours since two major earthquakes measuring magnitude 7.2 and 7.5 struck in quick succession, causing widespread destruction across large parts of the country. On Saturday, the government said the death toll had risen to 1,430, with nearly 3,500 injured. But those figures are predicted to rise. Cargo planes carrying emergency aid for earthquake victims are now beginning to land in Venezuela after the main airport in Caracas partially reopened to relief flights. U.S. officials say they hope to deliver the first mobile hospitals today as rescue workers continue to battle unstable rubble and damaged infrastructure in search of survivors. In one of the few moments of hope, a newborn baby was rescued from the rubble in the Venezuelan city as teams and civilians alike continue digging through collapsed buildings. Eder Peralta, NPR News, La Guaira State, Venezuela.
6: Israeli ministers and former officials have been encouraging people in Gaza to demonstrate against Hamas. But yesterday, the day of the so-called June 26th revolution, no one showed up. NPR's Anas Baba reports.
8: It's unclear who was behind the campaign, but it failed to get Palestinians on the streets to protest Hamas, which says it's ready to hand over governance to a technocratic committee as part of President Trump's peace plan. 8 months into the ceasefire, living conditions remain incredibly dire. Hamas still retains some control over the territory and has used force in the past to suppress protests. But for Palestinians in Gaza today, food, shelter, and water are their top priorities. And people here say they largely blame Israel for a daily airstrikes and tight restrictions on the entry of basic supplies. An Israeli airstrike killed three local police officers on the streets. Meanwhile, Israel has armed local militias to fight Hamas, leading to further violence in Gaza. Anas Baba, NPR News, Gaza City.
6: The maker of ChatGPT says the Trump administration will vet companies that want access to OpenAI's latest products. NPR's John Ruwitz reports.
9: OpenAI says it gave the government a first look at its newest and most powerful AI models, and that at the administration's request, it's launching with a limited preview for a small group of vetted partners before releasing the products more widely. The latest AI models from OpenAI and competitors like Anthropic have powerful capabilities in areas like cybersecurity, where they can quickly find software vulnerabilities. That's a good thing for companies that want to make their networks more secure, but the concern is that bad actors could use the tools to find and exploit those vulnerabilities. OpenAI says this government access process should not be the default, but rather a step as it works with the administration on a regulatory framework. John Ruwitz, NPR News.
6: This is NPR News. Cape Verde advanced to the next round of the Men's World Cup. It's one of the smallest nations to play in the tournament and the smallest ever to reach the knockout stage of a Men's World Cup. NPR's Jasmine Gars reports.
10: This is Cape Verde's first World Cup ever, and they have surprised fans at every turn. They stunned recently when they blocked Spain, considered one of the best teams in the World Cup, from making a single goal. Key to their defensive power is 40-year-old goalkeeper Josimar José Evora Díaz, known as Vozinha, one of the breakout stars of this year's tournament. On Friday night, they drew 0-0 with Saudi Arabia, placing them second in their group and allowing them to advance onto the next round, the round of 32. Their following game will be against defending champions Argentina in Miami on July 3rd. Jasmine Garst, NPR News, Houston.
6: Thousands of scooter enthusiasts are in Rome this weekend to celebrate the 80th anniversary of the Vespa. It became a symbol of Italy's recovery after World War II. Cheap and stylish, it zipped through Rome carrying Gregory Peck and Audrey Hepburn in the 1953 film Roman Holiday. David Bemode came from the U.S. to celebrate.
11: We have a strong passion for Vespas. We watched Vespas in the movies, and we have 13 Vespas in Texas, and we wanted to ride our classic Vespa in Roma.
6: Vespa has been in continuous production since 1946. I'm Nora Rahm, NPR News in Washington.
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1: We're celebrating Canada Day and the 4th of July on today's Travel with Rick Steves. We'll hear how the Rocky Mountaineer train line helped to tie Canada together. And we'll pick our favorites from among the Gulf Islands in British Columbia. Plus, a sort of real-life Where's Waldo shares his enthusiasm for America after getting up close with people in each of the 50 states. He tried his hand at the local crafts in every major city in the USA. I am a sucker for historic and scenic train rides, and Canada has a train ride that is both, which captured the imagination of train lover and grandpa Rick Antonsen. He's written about the joy of this train, especially through the eyes of his 10-year-old travel buddy, his grandson Riley. Rick's book is Train Beyond the Mountains, and Rick joins us now to share some of his memories about this train and why we might want to give it a whirl ourselves. Rick, thanks for being here.
2: So good to see you again, and nice to be able to talk about travel.
1: Wonderful. It's great, and it's so wonderful to be sitting across from a person who has a Canadian accent.
2: Thank you very much.
1: Hey, your book, Train Beyond the Mountains, Journeys on the Rocky Mountaineer, it celebrates a remarkable train line that really helped tie Canada together. It seems to me it's important historically for the past, and it's also important touristically today for people who want to enjoy the amazing Canadian Rockies. Let's start with the history. What's the big deal about this train, the Rocky Mountaineer?
2: Well, there was a national dream, which was to have then the colony of British Columbia become a province and join all of Canada. It really kept it from becoming part of Washington State. And the commitment of the government in Ottawa was to build a railway. So the Canadian Pacific Railway is historic, but the challenges of the geography through the Rocky Mountains, which today is celebrated because of the scenery, but at the time, you're told as an engineer, you've got to make a tunnel through there. You've got to go down the Fraser Canyon. Very, very difficult, which makes for a spectacular route for the Rocky Mountaineer.
1: And roughly what age was that? What years was the?
2: We're in the 1880s, 1890s. They're doing the surveys.
1: The same thing was going on in Italy when Italy was uniting. They had to lash it together by train lines. Of course, the same thing was going in the United States with our Western movement.
2: Absolutely,
1: and
2: yes.
1: I didn't know we could have had British Columbia had it not been for your engineers that tied it to Eastern Canada.
2: Well, and it was dodgy for a long time. And in fact, when the route didn't get railed properly quickly, there was talk, well, maybe we'll go back and join Washington State, become part of the U.S. So that was a very real imaginable.
1: You know, back 150 years ago, the engineering of this was quite a challenge, and the Rockies are a formidable barrier. What were some of the challenges they just had from an engineering point of view to accomplish this and tie Vancouver with the rest of Canada?
2: Part of it was that they were working 12 months of the year, which is great when you're in the summer, you can get the crews everywhere, and then all of a sudden it's winter and you're dealing with snow slides, and they didn't have yet snow sheds so they could protect the rails. So even the supply trains would get stuck in the snow, and it was very, very difficult. You've got steep inclines that they now have worked around. They did the spiral tunnels, which travelers on the Rocky Mountaineer get to go through, which were a Swiss engineering marvel, where you go in and circle around.
14: And they engineered that 100 years ago, more than that. Because I've seen that in Norway. They've got a spiral tunnel of a train line.
2: They do, indeed. In fact, I was just in Norway and on the train.
14: It's just like, what a concept, a corkscrew to go up and then carry on. And you got to gain that altitude somehow.
2: And they started at either end and met within a couple of feet of one another.
14: That blows me away that they could do that 100 years ago.
2: That they could do it today.
14: Yeah,
2: still marvels.
14: Exactly. Rick Antonsen chronicles the history of the Canadian West in his book, Train Beyond the Mountains, Journeys on the Rocky Mountaineer. And in an updated edition of the classic Slumach's Gold, In Search of a Legend and a Curse. His website is rickantonsen.com. Rick, what was your work as vice president at Rocky Mountaineer?
2: Well, I was there at the start in the early 1990s, so 3 years.
14: The sightseeing version of it with the glass domes and all of that.
2: That's correct. So my job was the sales and the marketing, and I often say all the loose ends because it was a startup.
14: Right.
2: And the train had been designed to take people through the Rockies in particular during the daylight. So you begin in Banff, and then you're on the train all day. You overnight in hotels in Kamloops, and on the train again to Vancouver. Or you can do it in reverse. So it was a really exciting time. We were learning everything, getting it going. So here it is, you know, almost 30 years later, and I wanted to go back, see all the changes, because by now they have those gorgeous domes. As one traveler called it, it's the glass train, because you can look everywhere, almost feel like you touch the mountains.
14: I just love that. I mean, Switzerland's really into that, and I like to sit there, and I kick my legs up on the ottoman in front of me, and I just go back, and I've got these glorious mountains cruising overhead because of that beautiful, stunning dome. And, of course, that gig of yours as vice president of Trainline is long gone, but you've got recent memories of sharing this with your grandson, Riley. Tell us more about that. That's a pretty exciting way to do it.
2: One of the things that I've learned of recent is something that I would call intergenerational travel. But one of the fellow passengers on Rocky Mountaineer talked about parents, grandparents traveling with the younger generation, and he called it legacy travel. I love the term. He said, you know, most people, when they pass, they leave a checkbook legacy. They're leaving behind some money. But he said, what a grandparent traveling with a grandchild does is leave the legacy of travel, the insights. And another passenger has said to me, you know, Rick, this trip means the world to you today. In 20 years, it'll mean the world to your 10-year-old grandson, Riley.
14: This is Travel with Rick Steves. We're talking with Rick Antonsen about Canada's popular and historic Rocky Mountaineer train ride. And Rick is a former president and CEO of Tourism Vancouver. He served as an ambassador for the Vancouver 2010 Olympics, and he was a vice president at the train line itself, Rocky Mountaineer. His book is Train Beyond the Mountains, and it raves about that venerable train line in Canada. Rick, what were some of the great moments as a grandfather on that train with Riley?
2: He initially walked down and found the observation deck at the back. So you've got two levels. The top is the dome where everybody is, and then you take turns going down for a lovely meal service. But at the back of the lower level is a, say, 10-foot by 10-foot observation deck. Riley became fascinated with that. He'd leave behind his electronics, which I was worried he'd spend too much time on, and he'd say, I'm going to the deck. And we'd go down there, and he'd get in the corner, and he would spend literally hours, the wind blowing through his face and into his eyes and all over his hair. He would look at dilapidated buildings and say, somebody once lived there. What happened, Grandpa? He'd wave at a school bus at a crossing when we were going along. He said, those kids are going to school.
14: This is at an open-air observation deck.
2: Open-air observation deck on the train.
14: There's a beautiful photograph in your book about that. I love it because one of my least favorite things about a European train is the sign next to the window that says, it's dangerous to lean out. Because I've always got that window down and I'm always leaning out. And I think, okay, I'll be well aware. If something's going to come off and decapitate me, I'll pull my head in. But the Rocky Mountaineer has those observation decks.
2: And it's terrific. The other thing is that there are people gathering there all the time.
14: Yes.
2: And they would talk about other trains they've traveled all over the world. Mm-hmm. They'd talk about how they wish they brought their grandchild along on a trip and how they're planning to do that. Because most of the audience is a sort of an over 50 crowd, a little bit of the cassette era.
15: Yeah.
2: And I had lots of other people volunteering to be the grandparent for a couple of hours if I wanted to go on my own and read a book.
15: And what you wrote about in your book, Train Beyond the Mountains, was that each mile of the track uncovers stories of historic characters, pioneers, explorers, surveyors, schemers, and visionaries. What a treat for a grandpa to have his grandson there and to be wonderstruck by the guys who did this back in an age when it really was quite an astounding engineering accomplishment and important for Canada.
2: Important for Canada, important for North America. It established that in the West there would for sure be this border between the two countries and all of the juxtapositions that have come from that. But it's also a story of Indigenous peoples who were hosts, often in a very interrupted way. Right. But they were hosts to the newcomers with European backgrounds. That didn't always work out well for Indigenous peoples. And the train commentary on board does a very good job of familiarizing travelers with the history that goes thousands of years back.
15: Rick, we've just got a couple more minutes, and I want to talk about the Rocky Mountaineer today as a touristic experience. How is it designed so that you get immersed in the nature? Tell us about the actual experience.
2: It's a marvel, and there's a reason that this has become one of the most famous trains in the world. It's extraordinarily comfortable to be on board, but it's the overarching glass domes that give you a sense of constantly being drawn. You can relax and read or talk to other people, but you're always being drawn visually to take a peek through the dome. And the routes go Banff, Kamloops, Vancouver, or reverse. They go between Jasper and Kamloops and Vancouver. Grandson Riley and I were on this as well. From Vancouver, you overnight in Whistler. Then next day, you overnight in Quesnel. So you're through the Cariboo where the gold rush happened. Fascinating stuff. And then up to Jasper. We had the opportunity to spend more time in the Rockies after that, which really rounded out this rough sort of circular tour. Everyone you encounter was having what many said was the trip of a lifetime.
15: This is an amazing experience from a travel and a train lover's point of view. If the awards that the Rocky Mountaineer has won is any indication, you mentioned in your book, you're awarded as the world's leading travel experience by train by the World Travel Awards Association, the world's leading luxury train award 3 times. It's amazing. And as I think about it, a lot of times I like to sleep on trains, but I'm glad on this particular train, you don't want to miss the scenery. So you have overnight stops, right?
2: That's absolutely true. You're in awe and you're a little humbled by the geography and you're thrilled to be on a journey. If there's ever a time to be in the moment, it's on a train. And a train is like a continuum of moments after moments after moments.
15: And from a practical point of view, it starts and ends, regardless of which way you're going, in places where you could enjoy a little extra time also. Let's close our conversation. Just if you can think of a favorite moment you had as grandpa with Riley.
2: You know, he said to me at one point, "You're not as easy to travel with as I thought you'd be." And it reminded me sometimes how I became a grandfather in the moment, almost trying to smother him with my enthusiasms and tell him a whole bunch of other stuff. And I'll tell you, we just had a couple of weeks together and we were in Norway, which is my family heritage as well on my dad's side. So we got to his great-great-grandfather's farm. And at the end, we're flying home. And I said, "Gee, it's been 2 weeks together, Riley." He said, "Do you think we'll have separation anxiety when we get home?" And he looked me in the eye and he said, "You might."
15: That is great. Rick Antonsen, thank you so much for joining us and continued happy travels.
2: Thank you very much, and same to you. Safe passage on all your journeys.

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1: She was born on the Dakota Prairie and raised and schooled in New England. But when Chandler O'Leary and her husband landed in Tacoma, Washington, they knew they had found home.

0: towns of small towns with candy-hued storefronts, and the everyday images of life near the sea in the Pacific Northwest. Sadly, Chandler died of a severe case of pneumonia just a few weeks after we recorded our interview with her. So we present Chandler's Travel with Rick Steves interview about Canada's Gulf Islands as a tribute to her talent and memory.
1: Thanks for having me, Rick.
0: Yeah, so I got to get the terminology right, because we've got the same archipelago of islands, and it's cut by the American-Canadian border.
1: That's right.
0: So south of the border, San Juan's.
1: Yep.
0: North of the border, Gulf Islands.
1: Yep.
0: The body of water, which I used to always think of as Juan de Fuca Strait, the Strait of Georgia, Puget Sound, now collectively...
1: The Salish Sea.
0: The Salish Sea.
1: Yep. And the Gulf comes from, it used to be called the Gulf of Georgia, but yeah. That's no more either.
0: So I like the Salish Sea.
1: I like the Salish Sea too.
0: That's to remember the original inhabitants.
1: Yes,
0: the Native
1: Coast
0: Americans.
1: Salish peoples, and there are many different cultural groups there, but they have been there for millennia. So it's so nice to honor them.
0: And I noticed in your book, you talked about Native American culture, especially, I think you find more of it in the Canadian side. Mm. You can actually see totem poles in the original place where they stood.
1: Yes, it depends where you go, and it depends on which culture was there and what kind of carving they might do. But yes, there's so many examples everywhere from Vancouver up to all the way up to the tip of Vancouver Island and in between.
0: Well, it's like a tide pool of nature and culture on a vast scale. And of course, the thing that makes these islands so characteristic, I think, is they're buffered from the open sea by this massive island, Vancouver Island. Let's start off with Vancouver Island. What do we know about Vancouver Island?
1: Well, it is the largest island on the west coast of North America. And I've driven as much as you can drive on that island, and it is massive. It feels like you're driving forever. It protects the smaller islands in the inland waters from the open Pacific. So it's kind of created this whole ecosystem.
0: And
1: just
0: conversely, on the wild side, you've got shipwrecks and massive salmon.
1: The graveyard of the Pacific.
0: Yeah. Oh, man. And I've always been mystified or enamored by the ocean side of Vancouver Island. But, of course, most of the people and all the tourism is on the lee side of the island.
1: Yeah. It's good to think of it that way.
0: On the south tip, we have a little bit of Britain.
1: Yes, we do in
0: Jolly
1: Victoria.
0: Old England.
1: You can have a cup of tea. You can sit under a totem pole with your cup of tea, if you please. It's this really interesting cultural pastiche of all these different people who have been there throughout the years. Also, Chinese culture there, Hawaiian culture.
0: Oh, yeah. Chandler, way at the far north of the region that we're calling the Gulf Islands is a very popular place with yachters. And maybe otters too, but yachters for sure. And that's Desolation Sound.
1: Yes. So there's up there are the Discovery Islands, which is this huge archipelago in this labyrinth of inlets and bays and sounds. And most of it can only be reached by boaters.
0: Yeah.
1: But there's a couple of islands in there that you can take a ferry to. There's Quadra Island and there's Cortez Island.
0: My mom and dad lived for the islands and they had a boat. And we would go to Desolation Sound and meet other boaters up there. And I remember when they would turn the corner and enter that sound, they would see a mountain on the horizon. It looked a lot like the Matterhorn.
1: Ah, Mount Denman.
0: Mount Denman, yeah. And they'd all put their thumb up, like their thumbs up. And it was just that now we're home.
1: Yeah.
0: And, you know, it was this desolate. It's called Desolation Sound, apparently
1: for a reason by
0: Spanish explorers when they got up there. And it is desolate, but it's also curiously warm. And I swam up there and there's just balmy water.
1: Yeah. It's surprising how you have these little pockets that are different from everything that's around it, or little microclimates on some of the islands.
0: That's it. Yeah. In fact, that part of the British Columbia coast is called the Sunshine Coast, I think.
1: I think that's a little bit of a lie.
0: Yeah. That is
1: it's kind of like calling
0: Greenland, Greenland.
1: Exactly.
0: But when you go up the Sunshine Coast, you get to literally the end of the road and the very end of Highway 101 is a little town called Lund. And from there, it's the leaping off point for those places.
1: For Desolation Sound.
0: For Desolation Sound.
1: You know, and it's funny when you go to Lund, there's a sign that says, it says the end of the road, but then somebody's crossed out end and it says start.
0: The start of the road. Well, it depends on which way you look at it. But one thing I remember when I was a kid in the Gulf Islands was narrows. This is where there's a narrow stretch. And when the tide is rushing, the water is forced through there and it creates whirlpools and it creates a surf. And it creates all sorts of danger for a boat. My dad would, maybe he was just being dramatic for us kids, but he would go around in circles a couple of times to work up a full head of steam, and then we'd go crashing through that surf. But people now kayak through that.
1: I'm not brave enough to do that. I do kayak sometimes, but not like that.
0: I think you featured that in here. I guess you were sitting on the shore with your sketch pack.
1: Yeah.

0: I like to kayak in very calm waters.
1: You know, it occurred to me, your name is Chandler O'Leary, and I thought, what does Chandler mean? And I looked it up, and Chandler is a shop that outfits boaters.
0: Boaters,
1: right?
0: Yes. And so on my research trips to these islands and all my vacations up here, I see my name over and over again.
1: That's so good. I think it's so right. Chandler O'Leary was a gifted illustrator and creative author. She compiled a fun guide to Americana-themed road trips on the West Coast. It's called The Best Coast, a Road Trip Atlas. She spoke with us on Travel with Rick Steves in 2023 about her book on the islands of Washington and British Columbia. It's called On Island Time. Chandler passed away from a sudden illness a few weeks later. You can find links to Chandler's interviews with us at ricksteves.com/radio. And view her urban art legacy on the streets of Tacoma, Washington. Chandler, when we think about it, we have to think about access. How are you gonna get up there? And, well, of course, Vancouver, BC has beautiful state-of-the-art ferries. I mean, British Columbia really has cool ferries.
0: It's really fantastic.
1: And they cut right through the Gulf Islands, and you can take a car. You can also, the cruise ships leave Seattle, and they leave Vancouver. And there's an inland ferry that leaves Bellingham, right?
0: Yes. Are you talking about the Alaska Marine Highway?
1: Mm-hmm.
0: Yes. So that you go right through the Inland Passage that way.
1: And that's not a fancy cruise ship. That's a working boat.
0: It is.
1: And
0: you can pitch a tent on the deck.
1: Yes. And people love that. Talk about a great classic way to vagabond your way up the Inland Passage all the way to Alaska. Talk to me a little bit about the Gulf Islands proper. We've been talking about Vancouver Island and Victoria, which is the big tourist attraction, Desolation Sound where yachters go. But, you know, that whole body of, the collection of islands between Victoria and Vancouver, just north of the border, the Gulf Islands. What are your highlights? What should we know about those islands?
0: So what most people think of as the Gulf Islands or the Southern Gulf Islands is this cluster, this archipelago. It's the Canadian half of a larger archipelago that includes the San Juan Islands in Washington State. And the Southern Gulf Islands are a major tourist destination for Canadians and for international tourists also. Salt Spring Island is probably the most famous. It's also the most populous. About 30,000 people living there, I believe. And it's kind of, there's a lot of backpackers there. There's a lot of kind of hippie types and wellness types because, of course, there are hot springs on the island. But it's a great place for artsy types. There's a studio tour. Also there's a lot of artisanal farmland there. There are heritage orchards there. They have an apple festival every October. That's just fantastic.
1: Salt Spring Island. Okay.
0: So that's the one that everybody seems to know about. But there's a whole bunch of others that you can get to on a ferry. Then you don't need your own boat. There's an inter-island ferry that goes from Vancouver Island to Salt Spring to Main Island to Galliano Island to Saturna Island and to Pender Island.
1: Okay. And in there you'll find historic ports and charming farmsteads. And
0: yes. You can kind of choose what fits your personality. If you want to get away from humans, go to Saturna Island. There's hardly anybody there and it's windswept and beautiful. If you want to have a spa day, go to Galliano Island. If you want to have the local history and the little quirks, go to Main Island. There's a little tiny museum there, a little farm
1: stand. I love the kind of the cozy, romantic, old world charm. You go, you know, if you're biking around one of those islands, you'll find farm stands where they're selling, you know, homemade jams and chutneys and vinegar on the honor system.
0: On the honor system. I love it. Or bouquets of flowers or eggs. You need eggs on your bike? I don't know, but they've got them.
1: And eccentric people. My memories are, you know, getting up in the morning, get in the dinghy and go across the bay. And there's an eccentric old guy who innovated this kind of breakfast, like sort of a breakfast jack or something where you got a piece of bread, a piece of cheese, an egg, a piece of ham. And then he cooks it in a coffee tin and he had a thriving business going on.
0: That's great.
1: Yeah. And he was famous in the bay and he was the eccentric old guy down there that was earning a living selling all the boaters their breakfast.
0: That's fantastic. You know, the other thing that's a tradition on some of these islands is hitchhiking. And you think about, oh, is this safe to hitchhike? But it absolutely is there. And in fact, on Pender Island and a few of the others, they have car stops that are kind of like bus stops. You can wait there, stick your thumb out, and hitch a ride.
1: Chandler, if you could just share with me your most memorable or enjoyable experience in the Gulf Islands.
0: Oh, it's so hard to pick
1: one. I know.
0: But I think for me, it's finding all the little homemade quirks that people have. So they have funny mailboxes or they'll hang a Sasquatch upside down from a tree so you can find their driveway when you're looking for their house.
1: Nice.
0: Or, you know, a hockey stick with a flag coming off of it. little homemade bus stops so their kids can wait for the bus without getting wet in the rain. It's those little things that really feel like the islands to me. It feels like you're in your own little world, but it's completely unique and it's very, everybody's put their own mark on it.
1: Yeah. I've got the same charm for going to these islands. I don't get a lot of souvenirs when I'm traveling,
0: no.
1: But I've got two things in my house that came from these islands that we're talking about. A beautiful example of pottery made on the island and also a beautiful embroidery made on the island. And every island seems to have its marketplace. If it has a community, they've got their summer market.
0: Absolutely.
1: Every Saturday or whatever.
0: Yep.
1: And that's when they all come together and they celebrate what they've been making and what they want to share.
0: That's right. I'd love that. They have things like free stores where people donate things and you can pick it up. And they have festivals to celebrate whatever they're growing there in that season. I just love that. Thank you so much.

0: As a daughter of immigrants from India, Anu Taranath grew up in America feeling like she was caught between two cultures. Now she consults international travelers and coaches students at the University of Washington on how to deal with the discomfort and challenges they might experience in their travels and in their studies in other cultures. Dr. Taranath's book, Beyond Guilt Trips, Mindful Travel in an Unequal World, has won a number of awards. It was even named one of the best travel books of all time by Oprah Magazine. She joins us now on Travel with Rick Steves to look at how American travelers can be ready to build connections across cultures and foster a global perspective. Dr. Taranath, thanks for joining us.
1: Hi there.
0: I'll call you Anu. Is that okay?
1: Yes, please.
0: Now, we live in a country that is the dominant culture on this planet in a lot of ways. And I think it's natural for a country that lives in a massive culture to tend to be ethnocentric, as opposed to people who live in a small country. Smaller countries, harder to think you're the norm. What's the value of Americans traveling and getting to know our world?
1: Many Americans don't know too much about what happens outside of their borders. They haven't had to. And traveling is one way of making that kind of knowledge palatable and in front of you. It's right there.
0: You can't change the channel.
1: It's happening right in front of you.
0: Yeah.
1: It's live.
0: Right.
1: What it means to be outside of your own borders and boundaries is you see the ways that people are doing incredible work fighting for the rights of their community. They're working to create space for people to live vibrant and joyful lives. That is humbling for Americans to see. Americans perhaps have a sense that we are the center of all that is good. And no, actually, there's so much goodness around the world.
0: You know, it's reasonable for a very good, thoughtful, you know, high-minded American to really believe that we are the pinnacle of goodness and that we have a unique angle on that. And it is quite humbling to travel. I always say India, which is your heritage, is my favorite country because it just really wallops my ethnocentrism.
1: Yes.
0: It makes me less self-assured.
1: Self-assured, it makes you have to question everything that you thought you knew about identity, power, what it means to have privilege in the world. You know, we have a sense these days that we're part of a global community, right? We all want to be global citizens. That's a buzzword, buzz phrase at universities these days. And I think instead of simply going for Ethiopian on a Monday and having Vietnamese on a Thursday and kind of thinking that's what global citizenship looks like, I think it's actually more of an opportunity to think about the links between us and them. Any us and them that you want to think of.
0: Did you mean going to a restaurant for Ethiopian one
1: yes.
0: day?
1: Yes, yes.
0: Okay, that's one way to be global.
1: Right.
0: You could be an expert in that kind of globalism
1: yes.
0: and still be very insular.
1: Absolutely, right? And so really rethinking what we mean about being a global citizen.
0: Okay, well, that's your mission. I suppose that's part of your reason for getting a paycheck at the University of Washington is help these students get the most out of their travel experience. And that's very important for a well-rounded education, a higher education
1: Absolutely.
0: Now in our country.
1: Yes.
0: So what might a student or family sending a student abroad be more mindful about so that student can have the right mindset? You got to pack a certain mindset to have
1: yes.
0: a good trip. What mindset should we pack?
1: I would probably shift that question a little bit and say it's less the mindset that we pack and more the mindset that we unpack. We've got a lot of unpacking to do as Americans. Americans are enthusiastic and kind-hearted in so many ways. Americans often haven't had to struggle. Many Americans, I won't say all, but many Americans, especially those that I see on my programs, they haven't had to struggle as much as perhaps other kinds of Americans or many people around the world. And so how do you figure out who somebody else is in the world unless you think about what it's like to be them? How do you figure out what it's like to be someone in your community?
0: So what is your challenge these days with yeah. American students yeah. and how they relate to the other 96% of humanity?
1: I am so fortunate. My students are good-intentioned. They're thoughtful. They're kind. Many of my students come back from foreign study, from study abroad, rethinking travel itself. They're really glad that they went and had the opportunity to see and experience, but they're unhappy with the way that travel often unfolds, with folks from the privileged global north going into perhaps less privileged global south environments, maybe on a, one can say, poverty tour, slum tour, to go and see things.
0: And this is an awkward thing for me because I'm a very fortunate person and I can travel anywhere I like. And I like to go to the developing world and I like to walk through the barrio and talk to people and see people grinding their corn into, you know, little cakes and hear about their struggles and look at their adorable children and see the ladies down at the well with the jugs on their head.
1: Those are the typical images that come up, right?
0: But in a certain way, it's voyeurism. I have a round trip ticket and I can come home and contribute to a charity or whatever. But there's a matter of stewardship to me. If you're going to spend that kind of money and you really care about those people, you need to come home and, to me, be a global citizen the way you live your life and the way you vote.
1: I think of it as in terms of going from a me to a we mindset, right? We are often thinking about ourselves and only ourselves. What happens if we widen the scope? I think the most incredible comment I've received from a student is somebody who came back from India with me and said, you know, I think the most important thing that I've learned here is that it's kind of just like my home.
0: Wow.
1: It's sort of different, of course, in so many ways, but it's also just filled with regular people doing regular things. And I did not know that before. It seems so small, but it's actually a very important, profound comment.
0: We're all just trying to make it on this planet. It's so exciting to think that travel can actually be a good investment of time and energy if we can all learn more to have empathy with each other. Dr. Anu Taranath, best wishes with your work as a teacher with an ever more important topic.
1: Thanks very much.
0: You'll find a link to Anu Taranath's website with this week's show at ricksteves.com/radio. Daniel Siddiqui found that graduating with an economics degree during a recession and no job offers required a few creative steps outside his comfort zone. He left home in California to meet the people of every major city in America and learn what they do for a living. He explains next on Travel with Rick Steves.
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0: Daniel Siddiqui has made a career out of visiting every major city in the United States again and again, landing him the title of the most traveled person in America. He figures he's been to each of the 50 states at least 20 times so far, and he's not slowing down. Daniel recently traveled to 50 major American cities and found time to work in each city. What started out as a post-college experiment to find a job has turned into a passion for uncovering the history and the culture that define what makes each place unique. He documents the most original aspects of each city in his book, Piecing Together America, serving the best features and craftsmanship of every major city. Daniel joins us now to explore the threads that connect us as a nation. Daniel, thanks for being here.
7: Thank you very much, Rick, for having me.
0: So you've been to all 50 states at least 20 times each.
7: Yeah. Like you said, I could probably keep on going because there's so much to discover.
0: Now, I got to say, simple numbers don't really mean how much you've experienced in those places. So you could be in a city 100 times and not really have had a great travel experience. What do you do to make sure that, you know, the visit is real?
7: Yeah, these are all authentic as they possibly can be because I focus on a particular assignment. For instance, this recent book, Piecing Together America, was about craftsmanship. And I wanted to learn hands-on from the locals and those who really carry on a legacy, whether it's making a surfboard in San Diego to graffiti art in New York City to making a crab mallet in Baltimore, Maryland. So I really focus on like the iconic industries and pastimes.
0: You know, my dad was a piano technician and he was old school and he had all this, the crocus cloth and the mix of spit and glue and all sorts of stuff to make it just right on the piano, you know. And I get the sense that that old-fashioned craftsmanship, that love of quality is sort of getting priced out by mass production and cheap imports and so on. You've made a study of craftsmanship around the United States. Do you feel like it's an endangered thing, or is it young and vital and healthy?
7: Oh, no, it's kind of almost a lost art as a whole. But of course, there's individuals still practicing it and trying to carry the legacies.
0: Does a craftsperson have to decide to make a financial sacrifice in order to be ideological about his craft?
7: I would say, when I think about it, I would say a lot of them are still considered starving artists, but some of them make it a very lucrative career. Like the gentleman who has been doing it for 30 years making surfboards in San Diego, he's in high demand, and surfboards are not cheap. So, yeah, he does pretty well.
0: So I suppose that goes to the consumer, really. That's where the buck stops.
7: Yeah.
0: Are people willing to pay for that?
7: Absolutely.
0: I just went to a woman who's an artisan in our town of making frames for paintings.
7: Mm-hmm.
0: And, you know, you pay as much for the frame sometimes as the painting.
7: Yeah.
0: But she is an artisan, and I just had such a great experience being with her as she figured out what's the best frame for this piece of art. And then, you know, it's expensive, but it's a craft and it's a beautiful thing.
7: I mean, since we were here in Washington, I was in Spokane recently and stayed at the Davenport Hotel.
0: Oh, yeah.
7: And you look at their lobby, it is the most ornate craftsmanship. You can't replace it.
0: You know, there's two dimensions of that. You can pay to make it, but you can also take time to enjoy it.
7: Uh-huh.
0: That's just as important. And,
7: yeah.
0: And you did exactly that, because I've been in that hotel lobby there. Everybody is just, in Spokane, is so proud of the Davenport Hotel.
7: Mm-hmm.
0: And you look around and your jaw literally drops.
7: Yeah. The photos did not do justice for that. It was just so that remarkable.
0: Right.
7: It made you real prideful of being an American. And that's kind of why I did this book.
0: You wrote that America is the home of innovators, pioneers, and game changers.
7: Mm-hmm.
0: So this is among the craftsmen and the craftswomen that you met.
7: Mm-hmm.
0: What are a couple examples of your favorites?
7: Well, they're all in my home now, and they're all, my office is decorated with all these. That's basically what was the vision. I said, my office looks really empty. I'm very obsessed with America, if you can't tell. And I wanted a piece of every city. And
0: you've
7: so
0: got a piece of every city.
7: Every city is in there.
0: As done by handmade
7: craftspeople. All handmade
0: craftsmanship. Oh, my goodness.
7: Even signs from Indianapolis, because, you know, it's a crossroads America. So I made a road sign.
0: Paint a picture. Take me into your office. What would strike me? What would I see if I walked into your office?
7: Well,
0: right
7: you
0: now?
7: See a graffiti art saying Brooklyn. And I learned all this by just doing and being with the experts, but I went into it not knowing a thing. Like latte art here in Seattle, it was one of the hardest things to do. I couldn't like just wing it.
0: but if that latte is in your office, it's flat now and there's nothing.
7: Yeah,
0: nothing
7: no, it's just a cup. I have the cup in there. But yeah, I have a vinyl record from Cleveland, because that was considered the rock and roll birth capital.
0: Yeah,
7: I have like a music note made out of metal from Memphis. The one that really hits home for me is the, I made a Indian pottery in New Mexico, and it was a native who taught me her, something that she's learned from her grandmother.
0: You wrote that. It was a Native American woman who was tearful about connecting. She was literally tearful to share her art with you.
7: Absolutely.
0: That her work could make that leap from one culture to another.
7: Yeah, that's kind of why I do what I do, because you see people smile on their faces.
0: Daniel Siddiqui is the son of an Afghan immigrant, and he's learned a wide variety of skills as he got to know people and their crafts in all 50 states. His books include Piecing Together America and 50 Jobs in 50 States. And lately, Daniel's written guides to Explore the Music of the South, the Nautical Scene in New England, and the Beverage Belt of the Pacific Northwest. So when you talk about craftsmanship and you talk about artists, are artists, is that a different category, or is it the artists that are doing the crafts?
7: Yeah, artists doing the crafts.
0: Okay, so you met with 70 artists and you reported on them in your book. What's the takeaway there, Daniel? What did the artists have in common? What motivated them?
7: They're motivated by their work. They would do it because it's their passion of creating, and they realize that they could be a symbol of their community, and that's what carries on cultures and traditions.
0: Were they aware of that? That they're carrying on a tradition?
7: Yeah, I mean, some of them, some maybe not, but
0: I think craftspeople are keenly aware that the kids don't want to do it anymore. The arts and crafts movement in England, it's just down to a couple of people.
7: Yeah. Yeah, I would say the same as pretty much here as well. Like that vinyl record company in Cleveland, that was the only one left. Or the cigars in Tampa. I rolled cigars in the last factory left, and that's what founded Tampa. You probably know this, but
8: you rolled a cigar in Tampa.
7: Yeah.
8: Wow.
7: With real Cubans. I mean, they're.
8: I rolled a cigar in Cuba, and I could not get over how beautiful it was. It was so gorgeous to see those calloused hands and that beautiful, the leaves that had veins on them, just like the back of my
7: hand. Exactly. Yeah.
8: And then to roll that and then to lick it and to stick it and then to put it with 20 others and put a little organic tie around them. Yep. Oh my goodness.
7: Yep. I did that. And, I didn't know that's kind of what founded Tampa. It was just a very small fishing community originally.
8: I had no idea. And they're down to one last cigar roller.
7: They're down to one last one. So,
8: one last cigar roller.
7: It was one last cigar. There was three over there at the time. But it's funny to see them smoking like maybe 3 foot long cigars while they're rolling. You know, I'm sure you've seen
8: Well, that's why there's only three of them left.
7: Yeah.
8: This is Travel with Rick Steves. We're talking with author Daniel Siddiqui. And Daniel is touted as the most traveled person in America. And I'm beginning to believe that. His book is called Piecing Together America. You can find more about his work and the tours he offers at his website. It's called livingthemap.com. Livingthemap.com. So, Daniel, we're talking about these artists and these crafts. Tell me a case that you met an artist that just inspired you, that you could imagine actually, if you were going to live your life again, doing that craft.
7: I'm not a crafty person. I wouldn't say it's something that I would.
8: Okay.
7: I wish I could probably become one, but I think my craft is writing. I like writing a lot. Yeah. And I like doing research just like you do. Yeah. As a little kid, when I was just 6 years old, I used to just stare at maps. And now, as an adult, that map is a reality. And I'm connecting with people. I'm probably the most alert and awake when I travel, just because I want to observe as much as I can, absorb as much as I can. And connecting with all walks of life is what makes it so enlightening. And I learn something new from every single person. And you learn a lot about yourself when you hear from others, too.
8: Amen.
7: Yeah.
8: You've got it. I can see why you're so inspired to write this and share this.
7: Yeah.
8: And it's a lot of it is an ability to meet people and talk with them and celebrate what they do.
7: Yeah.
8: I love this quote that somebody said, it's better to be, instead of trying to be interesting, be interested.
7: Yeah.
8: And that's sort of your forte, is being interested.
7: True. Yeah. And that started from the very, very get-go.
8: So you've also done jobs in 50 states. Did you actually make money on these jobs?
7: Yeah. So 45 out of the 50 jobs paid me. And I started in the midst of the recession with not a dime to my name.
8: Right.
7: I was just planning to just sleep in this Jeep that I just bought off of Craigslist and was never asking for a paycheck. But every employer saw how committed I was to working and being the best I could.
8: Yeah.
7: And they said, we can't leave you without a check. You put in honest work here. Whether it's making medical equipment in Minnesota or making cheese in Wisconsin or working at a winery in Napa Valley.
8: So this is another way to travel, to really learn and gain a empathy for a different slice of society, is to roll up your sleeves and work there.
7: Personally, I think it's the best way to connect with people and really understand their livelihoods.
8: You wrote about being a cowboy, a coal miner. Yeah. You picked green peppers with migrant laborers.
7: Mm-hmm.
8: that is so...
7: Yeah.
8: Industrious of you. So you can come into, how do you do that? You come into Oklahoma and how do you look for a job? What do you do?
7: Well, my theme was always to focus on a iconic industry,
8: right.
7: You know, what really shapes the economy of the state.
8: Uh-huh.
7: So Oklahoma oil. So I got a chance to be a roustabout. I didn't know what a roustabout was, but I Google searched it and I said, let's apply to be a roustabout. And I called up some of these local companies. And they said, we need an extra set of hands, sure. And it was dangerous working on an oil rig. It was dangerous, very obviously dirty job. But it was just like putting myself in their shoes that gave me the appreciation of their work.
8: Plus, it's a different world. And in some cases, it could be some real artsy, fartsy people in a big city, sophisticates. And another place, it could be people with calluses on their hands.
7: Yeah, absolutely.
8: It could be people that are hard to employ elsewhere.
7: Yeah.
8: And you get to work side by side with them.
7: Yeah, like I said, all walks of life.
8: 50
7: all
8: states, 50 jobs. Tell me about a couple of the ones that were most impactful.
7: So I did the Border Patrol in Arizona, the busiest sector in the country.
8: Wow.
7: So I got to see all the ins and outs of that and the sacrifices people make to come across the border. I've seen...
8: Whoa, now wait a minute. So you're there trying to keep him out, and you gained respect for how hard, how dedicated they are to getting in.
7: Well, I appreciate the Border Patrol because 10% of those that come out are not very good people.
8: Right.
7: So, of course, the 90 that really actually come out for a better life and make an earning for their family, I get it.
8: Yeah.
7: The other ones were like, I had fun jobs, like working as a weatherman on NBC morning show. They put me at the 4 a.m. slot because they knew nobody watches that time. But at least I had the opportunity to do it.
8: So you stood in front of one of those green screens and you pointed at the green screen as if there's a map there and you go, clouds are moving in.
7: And Ohio's unpredictable. That's why I chose to do that state because I was in Cleveland. So the lake effects. So every day was a different day there.
8: Yeah.
7: But I got to see the personalities. You know, you got to figure out where your personality fits in terms of a profession.
8: Right. And I don't know if you probably didn't negotiate for a better wage. You probably just did
7: whatever
8: they
7: paid. No, I was taking whatever I could,
8: But you probably, a great part of your earnings was what you learned. I mean, if you think about it.
7: Yeah, I wouldn't trade that for anything in the world.
8: You were
7: well paid
8: in life experience.
7: Yep. Like I said, Living the Map is my website, and that was my dream, is to really live out this map that I used to stare at as such a young kid. Not just the country, the whole world, but of course, my capacity is just America. I can't do it all.
8: This is Travel with Rick Steves. We're talking with author Daniel Siddiqui, and his website is livingthemap.com, and that's his middle name. His book is called Piecing Together America, and I'm just so intrigued by this. I mean, I always think I'm really a very lucky, privileged, blessed person to find my niche and do what I love. But the downside is I've only done one thing basically since I was a kid. I love it. But what a cool thing to be able to circulate all through society and in 50 states in this country get to know what's going on.
7: Well, I've seen the good and the bad. Bad actually is more intriguing to me. Just because it's that much more different, and I'm somebody who cares about people deeply. Mm-hmm. So, for instance, I was on the 50 jobs trip working with a dietitian in Mississippi, which is classified as the most obese state in the country. Mm-hmm. And that experience inspired me to go back 2 years later and train the most obese town for a 5K road race. So I went to a very small community, Pickens, Mississippi, town of 1,500 people.
8: Right.
7: And I held a town hall meeting. And I said, I'm going to train your community for a 5K turkey trot.
8: And what did they say?
7: And only 7 people participated the first day, and it grew to 150 a month later. And now, 8 years later, they have it every year.
8: And there's probably people alive today because of that change in lifestyle.
7: Four people passed away that month I was there alone. And 98% of that town was diabetic.
8: Holy cow.
7: And and that's kind of makes your heart feel like, I got to do something that the best, and I did this as a volunteer, I was passionate. I'm a collegiate athlete, long distance runner. And I thought I'd apply what I've known and have taken for granted my whole life.
8: Daniel, what is your takeaway from all of this, from all of your travels? We're out of time now, but I would just love to finish with essentially how is it? I love the thought of transformational travel. Yeah. I think this has been transformational for you. How?
7: Yeah, so I felt very stuck graduating from college. I went through 120 rounds of job interviews and got zero offers. Then I decided to write 18,000 collegiate coaches, asking for a job opportunity, and I only got a volunteer position. And that changed my life because I moved from California to Chicago to work at Northwestern, and it made me realize how big this world is,
8: right?
7: This country specifically. And I haven't felt stuck ever since. So it's just knowing that I should never limit myself. And a lot of people do feel that they are putting themselves in a bubble.
8: Because it's pretty bold. You could go to Montana, you could go to Tennessee, you could go to New Hampshire, and you could meet people, you could learn, you could broaden, you could contribute, you could get a job.
7: You can have any type of life you want in America. I mean, it's so diverse in terms of the landscapes, the job opportunities, the people that you would be. I mean, I built furniture with Amish people in Pennsylvania, did coal mining in West Virginia, worked as a football coach in Alabama. I've seen it all, and you can really do anything you want in this country, and that's why it is the land of opportunity.
8: Well, thanks for traveling all the way up here to just north of Seattle, and it's been a delight talking to you. Best wishes,
7: pleasure.
8: Daniel.
7: Thank you so much.
8: Daniel Siddiqui shares his photos and writes about learning the crafts and sampling the local foods of every major U.S. city in his book, Piecing Together America. His website is livingthemap.com. Your own travels might inspire you to write a haiku or two about what you experience. Here's some haiku that our Travel with Rick Steves listeners have sent us that we thought you'd like to hear.
9: Terry Tolan from Vancouver, Washington, sent us a few haiku after visiting an old friend in Sweden for the first time in 36 years. It was also the first time their wives got to meet each other. Tired train, greeting time, anxious wives hug new, old friends. Home to sandwich cake. First stop, the sweet shop. On to 300-year home, as if yesterday. Friends looking seasoned, brothers for 36 years, talk flows like water. Barbara Schrafer of Clearwater, Florida, got inspired to write an evocative haiku while enjoying the coastal scene on Inoshima Island in Japan's Sagami Bay. Crows call in the wind. Brown earth smudges the gray cloud sea. Fine mist sprays to sky. And Natalia Warren of Orlando, Florida, describes what it was like to visit Ukraine back in 2006. It's where her World War II refugee parents came from. She says she'll never forget looking out over the wheat fields of Ukraine to see the inspiration for the colors of their national flag. Blue sky, golden fields, flag unfurling at sunrise. 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Invincible.
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1: It's The Splendid Table from American Public Media. I'm Francis Lamb. You know, they say planning a wedding is a great test of a relationship's mettle, but have you ever considered what it would be like for two chefs to bake their own wedding cake?
2: That was the first time we did something, like, really big together. It was a six-tier wedding cake for, like, 300 people. It was our first wedding cake ever, and we just got out of culinary school. But also, we, like, not know how to do that much cake, which we were like, oh, this is easy, right? And it's not.
3: Nope. Not easy at all.
1: Those are the internet's culinary sweethearts, Sola and Ham Awaley, and we have them answering your cooking questions this week. And then, the great restaurateur Will Gadara talks about the lessons a great server can teach you about how to be a better host, and really, a better person. It's coming up on The Splendid Table.
4: Live from NPR News in Washington, I'm Janine Herbst. The death toll for the pair of earthquakes that struck Venezuela this week has now risen to more than 1,400. Rescue efforts are underway. NPR's Fernando Nero has more from Venezuela.
5: It's the third day after the deadly earthquakes that have devastated northern Venezuela. In one of the hardest hit areas, the coastal state of La Guaira, roads are congested. Convoys of military trucks and civilians are carrying aid workers, shovels, heavy machinery, and food supplies. Venezuela's interim president, Delcy Rodriguez, announced that access to La Guaira has been militarized. She said it's an effort to streamline aid into the region. The first 72 hours after a quake are crucial in finding survivors, and local authorities say tens of thousands are still missing. Fernando Narro, NPR News, La Guaira, Venezuela.
4: The leader of Iranian-backed Hezbollah says a newly signed agreement between Lebanon and Israel won't work and is demanding that Israel leave the part of southern Lebanon it occupies. Israel says that won't happen until the militant group disarms. Meanwhile, Israel struck southern Lebanon today despite a ceasefire. NPR's Carrie Khan has more.
6: Hezbollah's leader Naim Kazem posted a lengthy criticism of the framework agreement signed between Israel and Lebanon Friday in Washington. The deal links an Israeli withdrawal from Lebanon to Hezbollah's disarmament, something Kazem says won't happen until Israel withdraws. He says the deal gives away Lebanon's sovereignty, which he called a great sin. According to the new deal, Israel would withdraw from small villages or so-called pilot zones whose security would be turned over to the Lebanese army to ensure Hezbollah does not return and be able to fire on northern Israel. Despite Friday's announcement in a ceasefire, Israel struck near the village of Nabatea on Saturday. Israel's military says the targeted strike killed a militant posing a threat. Carrie Khan, NPR News, Tel Aviv.
4: In Kentucky, heavy rain and dangerous flash flooding are hitting much of the state, prompting water rescues for people trapped in cars and their homes, along with evacuations. Governor Andy Beshear declared a state of emergency in several counties.
7: We've seen 6 to 7 inches of rain in some parts of our Commonwealth, which has created dangerous conditions, flash floods, and I need you to be careful. The second round of this storm event is going to be between about 2 p.m. and 11 p.m. It could dump another significant amount of rain, which means it's going to be dangerous.
4: Beshear has also confirmed at least one death from the storms. President Trump is nominating former Oklahoma State Trooper Lance Schroyer as the new head of Immigration and Customs Enforcement. He faces Senate confirmation. If confirmed, he would replace acting ICE Director David Venturella. You're listening to NPR News. America's 250th birthday is a busy year for people who portray George Washington. NPR's Jennifer Ludden met up with one who sees lessons for today's divided times.
0: At this revolutionary reenactment in New Jersey, John Koopman III cuts an unmistakable figure on horseback in a tailor-made replica of General Washington's military uniform. He admires Washington's call for unity and his opposition to political parties, especially now when they seem to put their own interests before the country's.
8: So that's exactly what Washington predicted would happen.
0: Spectator Lee Ann Folk finds comfort looking back on hard times before.
9: So it helps to calm the soul to know that we've been there and we'll get through this.
0: There are more revolutionary anniversaries to come, but at some point, Koopman may start portraying Washington as president. He has a costume for that, too. Jennifer Ludden, NPR News in Millstone Township, New Jersey.
4: A heat wave is hitting Central and Eastern Europe, with record temperatures in Switzerland, the Czech Republic, and Denmark. Denmark saw its hottest day since 1874, reaching 98 degrees Fahrenheit. In Germany, the Autobahn was damaged by the heat and travel warnings have been issued. In France, hospitals are under pressure. Many events have now had to be postponed. But in the UK, a slight temperature drop after record highs, while Italy remains on red alert. I'm Janine Herbst, and you're listening to NPR News from Washington.
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1: Hey, it's Francis. This week, we're bringing you back to an episode from a few years ago featuring the internet's culinary sweethearts, Sola and Ham at Whaley, and the author of Unreasonable Hospitality, Will Gadara. 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
11: I'm Francis Lamb, and you're listening to The Splendid Table from APM. So, what's the secret to a good relationship? All right, you didn't come here for romantic advice, but I do think they're pretty universal answers. One is to really listen to each other, and the other is to make each other laugh. Later in the show, we'll be talking with Will Gadara, who was a co-owner and led the service of 11 Madison Park, which was once voted the best restaurant in the world. He has a new book called Unreasonable Hospitality, and we'll talk about how you can be a better host and really a better person by taking some cues from great restaurant service. And first, we have the married duo of chefs Sola and Ham Elwaley. For years, Sola's been an internet cooking video star, showing off her pastry, savory, and nerdetry skills in video series about everything from killer pies and food science to recreating recipes unearthed from ancient history. And her husband, Ham, kept up his career helping to run fine dining kitchens. But recently, they've teamed up to make videos together, including a series for the New York Times called Mystery Menu, and they just crack each other up all the time. We've got them answering your cooking questions, and they're joining us now. Hey, Sola. Hey, Ham. It's great to see you both.
3: Hey, Francis. How's it going?
2: Hey, how's it going?
1: I am so great. I'm actually really walking on air because I got to have a conversation with your buddy Will Gadara, and, you know, he always makes everyone feel so amazing, and you know how he's all about intentional listening and paying attention to your relationships. And actually got me thinking, because Ham, you were on our sister podcast, The One Recipe, shameless plug. And on that podcast, you were talking about how, you know, the two of you working together is just so much fun for you both. But, you know, as someone who, you know, I love my wife very much. I've never had to work with her. I kind of have to imagine, like, you're living with a person, you're spending your life with a person, when you're working with a person, it can't always be fun, right? So how do you manage, like, all the tough parts of working with each other?
3: Ooh. Communication, I think, is key. Like, we've always worked together, even when we weren't married. So that kind of laid the foundation for our entire relationship. When we met in the CIA, we were in every class together and kind of just like, oh, look at these brown kids. Let's, like, lump them together. And so we were initially lumped together often. And then that lumping turned into a very real love.
1: That's the most romantic thing I've ever heard.
2: Well, I was mad about it in the beginning because it was like, oh, We're the only two brown people here, so you think we should be friends. And then they were right.
1: From a lump to love.
3: From lump to love.
1: But then, so tell me, so like, as you worked, and you worked together in lots of different ways, right? You owned a restaurant together. Like, you came up in culinary school together and you worked in restaurants. And then you actually owned a restaurant together.
2: Mm-hmm.
1: And then Sola, you went into, you know, your fabulous food media career, and Ham, you continued working in restaurants, and now you make videos together for us all to see. So like, well, tell us what's fun about it, but then also tell us like how you actually manage that.
2: Well, I guess we both work really differently. I do everything like in my head first and in notebooks first. And Ham is someone who does stuff like he can't work on a dish until food is in front of him.
1: Mm-hmm.
2: So I guess in the beginning, the first thing to overcome was understanding how each other's brains worked.
1: Mm.
2: And I also think the fact that we think differently is like a benefit. Like, I'm the planner. I love the spreadsheets. I love drawing pictures and making lists. And then Ham's like the execution. So like together, we're like a really solid team. We have all of our bases covered.
1: But okay. But so you have this New York Times video series you drew together that is kind of not really, I mean, unless you're going to reveal the magic behind the curtain. But as far as I can tell, it's about you two being surprised. Like, make a meal with this. So you really can't plan for it. And now you're improvising. So how do you learn to dance together? If you have such different styles, especially.
2: Well, when we see the ingredient, it's exactly like it seems. We see the ingredient, it's a surprise, and then we get 1 hour. But before we get into it, we make like a very, very thorough, detailed game plan. And then we communicate the whole time while we're cooking to see where we are within our game plan.
3: Yeah, constantly checking where each other's at. And in the kitchen, like whether you're doing an hour competition show or setting up a restaurant or cooking Thanksgiving dinner, that plan portion is the most important part, that game plan. So you know exactly where you want to end up and how you're going to get there. So that's with that show specifically, the game plan is the key to the whole process. And it's why it seems like we can get so much done in a short amount of time, is because we know that this is going to take 5 minutes. And while that's going, we can do this and then we can do that. The game plan is paramount to any kind of cooking project endeavor.
1: Right on.
3: The one time we didn't have a game plan was when we were making our wedding cake. And that was a struggle.
2: No, we had a game plan.
3: We did later. We didn't initially start with a game plan. We were just kind of, we made a bunch of different cakes and tasted them and put them with different fillings. And then we came up with a game plan. And then the rest of the process was pretty smooth.
2: Well, that was the first time we did something like really big together. Mm-hmm. It was a 6-tier wedding cake for like 300 people. It was our first wedding cake ever, and we just got out of culinary school. Well, yeah, but also we like not know how to do that much cake. So we started early and we just made like cake after cake after cake after cake to like figure out the recipe. And then we did our own like tasting where we made like multiple cakes and stacked them in different ways and like tasted them. So it was like a lot of chaos in the beginning. But then once we like nailed down our recipe, it was pretty smooth. Until the decoration part, which we were like, oh, this is easy, right? And it's not.
3: Nope. Not easy at all. Then it kind of slid back into chaos, but it was very fun. It was a great experience. It was a good like relationship test right before you get married. Cause we also like stayed awake 3 nights before the wedding because just baking cakes, building cakes. So we were on no sleep and things turned out okay. So
1: the fact that you made it through and actually got to the wedding and then decided to both say, yeah, I do, really, I think says something.
3: That was a really good, really good test before the weddings. Like, can you make it through this?
2: Well, I feel like it was a really good metaphor for marriage because like we had so many ups and downs. Like when we did finally eventually get the 6 layers of cake and each layer was like 8 inches tall, we wanted to put like a shiny chocolate glaze over it, which is traditionally made with gelatin, but our family is Muslim, so we thought we could just, you know, eyeball it with agar. And we invited everyone, like the whole family was there. So we're like, everyone come into the kitchen. We're going to pour on the chocolate glaze. And then we poured it on and then like everything just melted and slid right off. And then there was just like a waterfall of chocolate on the kitchen floor.
12: Beautiful. That was a stunning moment. No one had ever seen anything like that before.
3: Yep.
2: Yeah.
3: Just everyone was very concerned.
2: Yeah. We got really sad. And then, but like, just like in life, we talked about it. We regrouped. We came up with a better plan. Got the decorations done. It was pretty good. And then Ham transported it. And then there was a surprise tropical storm.
12: Oh, God.
3: Yeah. So our wedding was at like the peak of this cliff. So there's a winding road that you had to take to get to the top. So there was torrential downpour. I was in the back of a van, literally cradling the cake, trying to protect it from every bump in the road. I ended up taking my suit jacket off to cover the cake as I carried it into the place. We had to touch it back up when we got, it was very stressful, but it was so stressful that the actual wedding was so easy and so stress-free that it was like, oh, this is nothing. 'Cause we made this giant cake and then transported it in this tropical storm. Up a hill.
12: Because we already got past the moment where I wrapped the wedding cake in my wedding suit.
3: In my wedding suit.
12: Yeah, that we was, made it this far.
3: That was fun. The cake got eaten. Oh. It was a good cake. People liked it.
12: Mm-hmm. Well, okay, that is fantastic. And here you are, lo this many years later. So we do have lots of folks who called in with questions for you. So let's get to them.
13: Hi, Sola and Ham. My mom, my sister, and I are big fans of yours from the Philippines. Oh, our question is, how long does your dry brining chicken last in the fridge? We watched your fridge tour video and saw that Ham left something brining, and my mom left a spatchcock chicken to dry brine for around 4 or 5 days, and it ended up being tasty but a little bit weird. Please give us some suggestions. Thanks.
12: Oh, my God. I love this.
3: So cute.
12: I love this person.
14: That's amazing.
2: I understand what she means by tasty but weird.
3: Yep.
2: A Ham usually covers this. You're the protein person.
3: Yes, there is. I feel like there's a window when the dry brine morphs from dry brining and into more of a cure. So I know exactly what you mean by tasty but weird. It tastes almost like a processed ham. It draws out too much moisture and then the meat starts curing. So depending on the size of what you're looking to brine. So if you're doing a whole chicken, I would not dry brine it for longer than 48 hours because then you're just going to start going into more of a cured meat territory. If you're doing parts, I would keep it from 12 to 24. Like essentially the larger the piece of protein that you're brining, the longer it takes, but I would rarely go past 48 hours just because you're just going into a different territory at that point. If you're looking to cure something, go for it. But if you're looking for dry brine where you're looking for a nice dry, tacky exterior and a really nice moist interior, you want to keep that on the 48 hour if it's a large piece of protein and 12 to 24 if it's a smaller piece of chicken, pork, or beef. If you're doing fish, that's even less time. I would do 3 hours up to 12 and really nothing past that. Shrimp and scallop, that's really small, also benefit from a dry brine, but I wouldn't go longer than an hour on those things because then they're going to start to get tasty, but maybe a little tough.
2: Well, and for...
12: Tasty but weird.
2: Yeah. And for anyone who's not familiar with dry brine, it's just like all you do is pat down your protein, evenly sprinkle it with salt, and then you could add some spices in there, but make sure it's not more than half the volume of the salt because it can affect the way the salt is absorbed. And then you pop it on a wire rack set in a sheet tray and let it sit in your fridge uncovered. And then the salt will dissolve from the meat juices, get drawn in and like tenderize the meat, dry out the skin so it crisps really well and also help the fat render. But like if you are trying to cure, you need to have a curing salt in there. Otherwise, if you have your meat for more than a week, it might start to go bad. So your mom was like right on the edge, just living dangerously.
3: Really, really pushing it. And the curing salt also helps give it a pinkish hue so it doesn't look super oxidized when you cook it.
12: Yeah. which is why, like, when you buy, like, ham, like supermarket ham, why that meat is actually pink. It's cooked.
3: It's pink, yeah.
12: Because of that curing salt, usually.
3: Yeah.
2: Right but on. That's happened to us, like, a ton of times. It just happened last week where we dry brined chicken thighs, didn't have time to cook it. It was in there for 5 days.
3: Yeah.
2: But, like, in that case, we just went with a moist cooking method, so it doesn't have too much of that cured texture. But it's perfectly safe.
3: Yeah, it's safe. It just, the texture might not be great. And that's a great point, Sola. Like, if you do over brine your meat, cooking it in a moist environment to reintroduce some liquid into the protein is definitely going to help. Like, doing a braise instead of a sear.
12: Don't go anywhere, because we'll be back to answer more of your questions with Sola and Ham Awaley, hosts of the show Mystery Menu from New York Times Cooking. I'm Francis Lamb, and this is The Splendid Table from APM.
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0: I'm Francis Lamb, and this is the show for curious cooks and eaters. We're talking with chefs and YouTube stars Sola and Ham El Whaley. We're taking your cooking questions. Let's get back to it with them. Okay, let's go to our next caller, and this is Amy.
1: Hi, Sola and Ham. My question is one my friends and I have been debating for years. If you could only use one bean, either black bean or chickpeas, for the rest of your life, which one would you choose and why?
2: One bean?
0: First of all, I love that Amy and her friends have been debating this for years.
3: Yeah, for years.
0: Like, remember back in 1999, I said chickpeas, yeah. Guys.
3: Let's get out the minutes from the last meeting.
0: I've changed.
2: This is a friend group I think I would fit in well.
3: Yeah, this is a great friend group.
0: I love it.
3: Discussing black beans and chickpeas. And I like how specific they were. It's not just any beans. Don't pick your favorite bean. It's black bean or chickpea.
0: So which team are you on?
3: That's tough because I have close, like, personal ties to both beans. Like, I grew up eating a lot of both in different applications. Like, in the Middle Eastern side of me loves chickpeas because it's such a core component of a lot of dishes. But the, like, South American slash, like, Brazilian a lot side kind of really likes the black beans in feijoadas. And I grew up eating a lot of different variations of feijoada. So that's very tough. What's great is that they're both super versatile. They're really good for you.
2: This question is tearing you apart.
3: It is. It's like I feel like they're asking me which part of the world I like more. Yeah.
2: No, you have to pick your favorite parent here.
0: Yeah, exactly. Which parent do you?
3: Yeah.
0: Which parent do you?
2: Who do you love more, your mom or your dad?
3: It's really tough. I will have to say on a day-to-day basis, if I am going to reach for one of those, I'm reaching for black beans.
2: I agree.
0: Okay. Mm-hmm. Well, I mean, the nice thing to know here is that, like Amy, if she and her friends have been debating this for years, they probably do go back and forth. So you don't actually have to be committed only to one side or the other. But Sola, what would you say? Are you team black bean or are you team chickpea?
2: I'm fully committed to the black bean.
0: Oh, fully committed.
3: No debate.
2: No debate.
0: With
3: just
0: authority.
3: Straight black bean.
2: Yeah, straight black bean. For me, chickpeas are like, just like a very specific thing. I don't even think of them as beans. Like, it's a chickpea. I only want it for like chana masala. Is that the dog? The dog's playing behind him. Sorry. Yeah, chickpea for me is very specific. I only want it in chana masala or hummus. And those are two things that I rarely eat.
0: Really?
2: Yeah. We're not hummus people. We're baba ganoush all the way.
3: Or mutabal, yeah. Uh-huh. Mutabal or baba ganoush all the way.
2: Uh-huh. But black bean, you could refry it. It's great in the soup. You can do like a shakshuka kind of thing or like a chilaquiles kind of thing. I feel like you can have a lot more fun with a black bean. Dip? Whoa.
0: Black bean dip.
3: So you say choice. That there's more versatility in the black bean than the chickpea is your debate.
2: I think so because I feel like it is creamier as well.
3: Mm-hmm. I do agree that it is creamier. It's also like, I feel like it's easier to cook. It's just like an easy thing to, cause if you're, for a lot of things, the chickpea, like especially a dried chickpea, I feel like it takes a lot longer. If you want to make something really good, like a hummus or something, you need to peel it. There's a lot of work mm-hmm. involved with getting a chickpea from good to unforgettable. But black beans are there, like, already.
0: Always unforgettable?
3: Black beans are unforgettable, yeah.
0: Noted, Ham. No, your family is noting this. Can I say something completely sacrilegious?
3: Go for it.
2: Uh-huh.
0: I think they're the same thing. Let me take it back. I don't think they're actually the same thing, but I kind of feel like all dried beans are fungible.
3: Are interchangeable?
0: Sort of. I mean, I love them all. So that's, this is the space I'm coming from. Not like, oh, I don't care about them. So they're all the same. It's like, no, I love them all. So I'm like, I would totally puree a chickpea just like I would totally puree a black bean. I would stew a chickpea just like I would stew a black bean. And they all have their own flavors for sure. And they all have their own unique characteristics. They all have what makes them special. But I kind of feel like it's super

0: fun to do. I don't know. Like, why wouldn't I make a hummus type of dip with a black bean? Like, that sounds like that'd be
1: You
0: really
1: can.
0: good. Why wouldn't
1: You can,
0: I?
1: and we have. And it's delicious.
0: Yeah, right? So I kind of feel
1: So
0: like
1: that's a good
0: it's
1: point.
0: all good stuff. And I just like, I love beans. And again, they are unique in the sense that they have their own flavor and texture and shape and all that stuff. But I kind of feel like when you, again, in the comfort of my own home, I would never do this, like, you know, to a Colombian and be like, hey, eat this. eat, I just made your beans with whatever beans I had lying around. I'm sure it's the same to you, right? Like, I would never do that. But I kind of feel like cooking beans in one traditional manner or another, but swapping the kind of bean you use is always a little bit fun. Like, it changes the flavor a little bit, it changes the texture a little bit. And I don't know, I just kind of feel like I love them all. Why not?
2: Okay, I agree with you with all beans except chickpeas. Because I feel
1: Chickpeas
2: like
1: is very distinct. It has like a.
2: they're pointy.
1: I feel like chickpea has a vibe. There's a chickpea vibe that all other beans don't have. And it tends to be a little heavier, a little heavier, a little starchier. I feel like there's a chickpea vibe you get that you don't get with other beans. But I do have a tiebreaker for the black bean and chickpea. So I worked at a place where we simmered black beans and then took that liquid and then cooked it all the way down until it was almost a paint. And it's this jet black paint that we painted on plates. And then it was like this edible black paint. You can't do that with chickpeas. Black beans win. You
0: There
1: can't
0: you
1: paint with
0: go.
1: chickpeas. That's the tiebreaker.
0: Beautiful. Okay. All right. Let's move on to Annie.
3: This is Annie from Edmonds, and I recently started taking breakfast to work, and I'd love some ideas that aren't sweet and aren't eggs that I can prep in advance or the night before to make my mornings a little more tasty. Any ideas?
2: Well, I don't know if this is a controversial opinion, but I believe anything is breakfast if you eat it in the morning.
0: Sure. That counts for me.
2: Just eat your leftovers from dinner for breakfast. That's not a helpful, that's not really
0: Hey, Annie,
2: helpful.
0: thanks for your call. Just eat leftovers. Love Sola.
1: Yeah, whenever we go to Veselka at like 9 in the morning, I go for the burger. I'm going for a burger with cheese. Maybe an egg if I'm feeling saucy. No, but like a packed breakfast, I would like a grain bowl. I know that like a lot of people eat that for lunch, but I feel like a grain bowl is a perfect, 'cause personally, I'm not a big breakfast eater. And when I do eat breakfast, I want
0: Same, yeah.
1: something that fills my stomach, but isn't too greasy or heavy. Or like, I'm not a big fan of like the fried egg, pancake, bacony type bread. That's not for me. I like a very, usually I have like a yogurt bowl with some cut up tomatoes, cucumbers, lettuce, maybe a soft boiled egg, some za'atar on top, and some crispy fava beans. But I feel like a grain bowl with some yogurt and a bunch of nice veggies on top, like maybe some nuts, some dried fruit. That's breakfast, baby.
0: That sounds great.
2: Well, and what's great is that you can boil a bunch of grains at the top of the week and then just with like salted water and then just change it up every day with a different dressing and different toppings, different mix-ins so you don't get bored. But like, yeah, that sounds great to me. It's like cereal.
1: It's like
0: cereal.
1: Exactly.
0: Yeah, it's like
1: Whoa, look
0: savory
1: at that.
0: cereal. Only it is literally cereal. I mean, grains
1: It
0: are
1: is.
0: literally cereal.
2: It is cereal.
0: I have to say, I'm not a huge porridge person, particularly. Did not mean for that alliteration. But in a lot of Chinese families, congee is a very traditional breakfast. And interestingly enough, also like stir-fried noodles, which like, hey, Annie, if you have time and wake up in the morning and stir-fry some rice noodles with little strips of ham, little strips of egg, and bring a little nice chili oil to work, I'll come over and work where you work. But a congee, or maybe another savory kind of porridge, you can totally make, the night before, cool it down, heat up in the morning, put it in a thermos, and you can put toppings with it, or you can do, or you can like stew like little bits of protein, meats, chicken, or like bring little pickles. Like pickled radishes or just like little something like with savory pop, sprinkle it on top and eat that. It's so good.
1: Yeah, that sounds really good. What's your go-to congee topping?
0: I have to say, Kanji, I usually love when it's made with a stock. Oftentimes it's just rice and water and you cook it. Here's a kanji recipe. Put some rice in water and boil it until it's like a porridge. Like, that's it. Mm-hmm. And it's like 8-1, 12-1 ratio, you know, water to rice. But sometimes you'll see it made with stock, something like that. And I kind of like that background flavor. It's not meant to be like a holy cow, this is like the richest chicken or the richest, you know, whatever, but has a little background flavor. And then when you have something that's sort of savory like that, I like little pickles, like I said, like little pickled radishes or little pickled mustard greens or something like that. Some scallions, some roasted peanuts, little sliced scallions, little crushed roasted peanuts, and maybe a little chili oil on top. And I always, always, always have a little drizzle of soy sauce and a shake of white pepper.
1: Ooh, shake of white pepper.
0: Yeah.
1: Nice.
0: I think it's really nice.
1: I like congee with a thick layer of pork floss on top. That's my that's my favorite.
0: Well, there you go.
1: That's my favorite combo. I really, really like pork floss. So the congee kind of becomes a vehicle for pork floss.
0: That's awesome. I love that. God, I haven't had pork floss in so long. I was just talking to my colleague who also grew up in a Cantonese home. Like, we're talking about like, oh, when we were kids, there was always a little jar of pork floss. It's literally pork that has been cooked with salt and sugar and stirred while it's cooked for so long that it like essentially totally dehydrates, and it kind of candies and it kind of cures, and it looks like a floss. It looks like this fluffy, because it's all broken apart while it's been cooked. So it's like these little sort of shreddy, fluffy, it's almost like cotton candy. Not quite, but sort of has a similar effect. And when you eat it, it basically like becomes chewy, and you know, it's such a cool texture.
1: Yeah,
0: it's
1: like
0: sweet,
1: I love
0: and
1: it.
0: Savory, and it's a really, really cool product.
2: We should make some.
0: All right, let's keep going. Let's go to Lee.
4: Hi, this is Lee from Brooklyn. I've got a question about tomato paste. So a few weeks ago, I got these really beautiful tomatoes in my CSA, and I spent an afternoon cooking them down and canning them, and I've got a few jars of this beautiful paste, mm-hmm. and I don't know what to do with it. I know I can use the tablespoon at a time as the base of a soup or stew, but that can kind of be ordinary, and I want to know, what do you do with good tomato paste to make it shine? Thanks.
2: Well, we recently did the same thing.
1: We recently did the same thing. Yeah, we did. We got some really good pasting tomatoes from Mountain Berry Farm at the Green Market. I believe they're Cesare Casella's like tomato. I don't remember the name of them, but he brought the seeds over from Italy and then they planted them. And they are incredible for cooking down into a paste.
0: You know, it is a totally different universe when you make your own tomato paste. Mm-hmm. The flavor is just unreal. It's so much umami. Mm-hmm. It's so sweet. So what do you do with all this tomato paste now that you have?
2: I mean, our move is, well, the tomato paste itself is so good. It's like sweet and caramelized and savory that we usually keep it very simple and put it in pasta.
0: Like on its own, like not like re-dilute it into a tomato sauce.
1: No, just like we kind of diluted a bit with pasta water, but it's still like, it's pretty much just spaghetti coated in this emulsified tomato paste water with finished with a bunch of parm. Oof, I want that for dinner now.
2: But then, Ham, you made this green bean thing the other day that was really good with the tomatoes.
1: Yeah, it's called lubia bizzete, and it just means like beans it cooked in oil. And it's a lot of olive oil, the tomato paste, you fry it, you put whatever, like a green bean or a yellow, like some kind of string bean or some kind of fresh bean. And then you pretty much braise it in that olive oil and tomato mixture. We like to add a little bit of bone broth just to give the sauce a little bit of body. And some salt. And that's really all it needs. Just beans braised in tomato paste and olive oil is so, so, so delicious. But you braise it enough that the beans like almost, it's not like the crisp, tender style that like the French people tell you to cook your bean. It's braised, so they're really silky, really soft. They kind of just melt in your mouth, and then it carries the umami and the olive oil so well because it just soaks into that bean. It's one of my favorite ways to have bean. Really, you can braise any vegetable in that. Like there's another Egyptian dish that's similarly, it's just bamia, which is Arabic for okra. And you just braise okra in tomato paste, olive oil, and a little bit of stock or water. And you're good to go, really. A good tomato paste is any braised vegetable's best friend. You can braise any vegetable in it. Lots of olive oil, maybe a little stock or water, and that's all you need.
0: Yeah. Oh, that sounds so good. For me, like the tomato paste, I feel like if you have gone through the trouble of making this stuff, really feature it in its concentrated form, right? Like, don't redilute it. Don't like, you know, it can be a great boost to a super stew for sure. But I mean, sometimes what I'll do is I'll just take a big smear of it and like mash it into butter and put that on a piece of bread. And it's like, holy cow, it's the most caramelized, sweet, intense tomato butter. You know, it's just like, oh, just to feature that flavor, maybe again, cutting it a little bit with butter or cutting it a little bit with olive oil or maybe a smear of it straight up and putting some ricotta on the toast. You know, like you want to feature that, the intensity of that flavor on its own with a little bit something to kind of round it out, not like necessarily put into a big pot of something else.
2: Well, and also, but since it is so flavorful, I feel like it's a really good thing to add to baked goods. Like you can make tomato biscuits, substitute out some of, take out some of your buttermilk and a little bit of your butter and add that tomato paste into there and make like really savory tomato biscuits. Or you could do the same thing with like a tomato focaccia or a tomato bread. Oh, you know, it'd be really good. You know how everyone's doing the like naturally leavened bread in the Dutch oven? Do that with some tomatoes and fold in some olives and you'll have like a really savory bread. Because the homemade tomato paste is just like undescribably delicious.
1: It really is. Yeah. I was wondering, like thinking about what you mentioned, would it be possible, like if you're making a laminated flatbread like a paratha or a scallion pancake, could you spread a little bit of that tomato paste, like and before the roll, so it's kind of laminated with tomato paste? Oof, that
2: sounds good. Yeah, like flaky tomato parathas.
1: Oof, man.
0: Oh, God.
2: Yeah, that sounds really
0: That good. Ambulance you hear outside is coming for me right now because I just died. That is an incredible idea. All right, well, thank you so much, Solan Han. This was such a blast.
2: Yeah, thanks for having us.
1: Yeah, thanks for having us. This was really fun.
0: Sola and Ham Awaley are the hosts of the New York Times cooking show Mystery Menu. And we love them so much, they were both guests at different times on our sister podcast, The One Recipe. You can find recipes for Sola's Spanish tortilla and Ham's garlic sauce, Tomb, at theonerecipe.org. Coming up, some thoughts about being a great host in your home and in your life with Will Gadara, author of Unreasonable Hospitality. I'm Francis Lamb, and this is The Splendid Table from APM.
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0: The Splendid Table is supported by The Slowdown, where they want you to begin each day with intention. 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Subscribe to The Slowdown wherever you get podcasts. I'm Francis Lamb, and this is the show for curious cooks and eaters. For decades now, I have admired and studied chefs who've, you know, really with no exaggeration, changed the way millions of people eat. And, you know, we laud chefs for their creativity, their innovation, their new cooking techniques they come up with. but it's pretty unusual to come across someone who is innovative in the other side of a restaurant, in the art of service. Will Gadara is one of those rare people, and before we even get into what it means to have, you know, creative new ideas in service, you should know it all comes back to the oldest part of service, how to be a kinder, more present, or generous person. Will's just written a book called Unreasonable Hospitality, The Remarkable Power of Giving People More Than They Expect. Hey, Will, it's great to see you.
10: Hey, Francis. Thank you for having me.
0: I am thrilled to have you. It's been a little minute.
10: Yeah.
0: And, you know, lots have changed, including the fact that you wrote this book. So actually, let's start with the title, Unreasonable Hospitality. So what does unreasonable hospitality mean to you?
10: For me, unreasonable hospitality is, I mean, listen, like that word can have a negative connotation,
0: right,
10: depending on what it's being directed towards. Right. And sure. I believe when you look across disciplines, people are celebrated for being unreasonable in their pursuit of something. Directors, athletes, designers, creators, all of that. And it's almost always in pursuit of creating a product. And for me, unreasonable hospitality is being just as unreasonable, just as intentional, just as disciplined, just as willing to do whatever it takes, but in pursuit of how you make other people feel. So in the restaurant experience, like we talk about the industry of hospitality, and that normally pertains to restaurants and hotels. And kind of one of the things I'm trying to assert in this book is that actually people from almost every business can make the choice to be in the hospitality industry if they start to prioritize the kind of things we're talking about today. But obviously my experience is in restaurants. And so what that means is being so present and attentive with the people that you're serving, that you can pick up on the little cues, the things they're saying, the things they're not saying, even the things that they're feeling, such that you can take the experience and contour it, evolve it, tweak it in a way that it's very, very specific to them.
0: Okay.
10: That you can come up with these gestures, these over-the-top, singular, personal, one-size-fits-one gestures that makes the person leaving, sure, having appreciated the service and loved the food and been enchanted by the ambiance, but having felt a very, very sincere sense of connection with the people that work in that restaurant, and honestly, a more profound sense of connection with the people they dined with. I believe, and I'll say this one last line, I think unreasonable hospitality is how you take an ordinary transaction and you turn it into a really memorable experience.
0: Sure. I think back to the experiences I've had in the restaurant that you're most famous for, 11 Madison Park. And one of the most famous features of the restaurant was the welcome. Any guest who came into that restaurant, right? They didn't walk in and see a host stand where someone's looking at a computer and ask, oh, what's your name? Do you have a reservation tonight? You had made it so when a guest walks into that restaurant, someone would be standing there and would actually greet them by name as they walked in.
10: Yeah.
0: And everyone who goes there for the first time, like, would blow their minds. Right. And so I read in the book, you talking about how you came to that idea. It was that you were inspired not by the restaurant experience, but by the experience of going to someone's home. But how do you do the things that you do? Like, how do we learn from that and take some of these things home and do these things at home?
10: Okay, I love that question. And I think there's so many ways, because this is what we were trying to do in the restaurant. We were trying to be incredibly intentional and build systems to replicate the feeling that happens when you go to someone's houses for dinner. Almost, we were trying to put intention to intuition, to like intentionally replicate things that happen organically in that other environment. And I think the way you reverse it is to be more intentional in your home, the same way that restaurants are in the experiences we create. So, you know, in restaurants, we are very, very intentional about creating the conditions wherein people can connect. And you take that down to as many details as you have the capacity to pursue. And so when you go to a restaurant, a great restaurant, at the very least, a great restaurant, you can be sure that they've obsessed over every song on the playlist. You can be sure that they are very, very mindful over the exact setting of the lights. You can be sure that when you sit down, the person's going to come over and greet you, and they're going to do it with warmth and graciousness. They're going to have thought about the way that they do it, all of that stuff, right? And so, like, when you walk away from Madison Park and you take your little goodie bag, the fact that it's granola is not just because on a whim we were like, let's serve granola. It's because we wanted to elicit a certain emotion with the thing we gave you. An example of that is we wanted the final grace note to be one that was humble and delicious, mm-hmm. that would offset the formality of the experience that came before it. Mm-hmm. And so,
0: okay,
10: like the things that jump to my mind are, A, remember, like, all those details exist in your home, right? Like, what are the lights set at? What is the music? All of that stuff. But the most important thing, because different people think through these things in different ways, is to remember what is the reason that you're inviting people to your place to begin with. And for me, the only reason I invite people to my home is when I'm ready to pursue that relationship further, when I want to engage in more of a connection with them. One of the things that I always think is interesting is when I go to someone's house and they're so busy trying to impress me with the food that they're making for dinner that night that they come over and they hastily open the door and they say, hey, come on in. There's a bottle of champagne on the table. Pour yourself a glass. I'm going to be in the kitchen for the next hour. Mm. I'm like, wait, what are we doing? Like, that's
0: that's totally me. That has been me anyway. Yeah. Usually because I'm just behind. But
10: but then, like, you're not inviting me over to your house to impress me, or at least you shouldn't be. And I'm not going to your house to be impressed. If I was going to try to be impressed, I'm going to go to a restaurant. I'm sorry. I'm sure you're a good cook. But I'm going to your house because I want to deepen my relationship with you. And so when I say being intentional and systemized, like, make sure that when I walk through the door, you're in a place that we can actually spend time together. Decide where we're going to sit down. Like, in a restaurant, you don't just randomly get moved around. Like, if I want your meal to begin in the lounge, it begins in the lounge, and it does for a reason, because I believe there's a comfort to letting go of the craziness of life and, like, easing into the dining experience.
0: Mm-hmm, mm-hmm. So what does a memorable home meal feel like for you?
10: I mean, what has impressed me in the past is when people, if they're trying to impress me at all, it's trying to impress me by showing how much they care about me. So I'll give you an example. There's a guy named Terry Coughlin, who I worked with at Union Square Hospitality Group, Danny Meyer's company, for years. He was the general manager of Tabla in the early years that I was the general manager at 11 Madison Park. And he had a house in the Berkshires for a long time. And after my wife and I got our house in the country, they invited us over to their place and we spent the night with them. And man, it was just one of the most special nights, because we went over and he had created something delicious, but he'd done it ahead of time. The moment we walked in, the overwhelming sense I got from him was that he was just really excited to spend time with me. Time is our most precious resource. I had chosen to pursue a relationship with him by giving time to him, and he reciprocated that by being really intentional with the time he spent with me. But then, you know, we talk about dream weaving all the time in the restaurant, about, like, going above and beyond and doing things that are really, really cool for people. He did that for us. So the morning after the dinner, when my wife and I woke up, outside of our door were these two, like, flannel patterned thermos mugs full of our coffee in his house, right? I mean, he was treating it like a hotel, but it was really, really sweet, with a little note that said, good morning. Everyone that owns a house in the country and needs a great thermos, these are for you. Enjoy your coffee. Come down when you're ready.
0: That's awesome.
10: And a lot of restaurants, when you leave, they give you a little goodie bag. And he had made a goodie bag. He did his best to replicate the 11 Madison Park granola, but he did it with a spin of his own. And it was in a little jar, along with a link to the playlist that he had put together. And when I was listening, it was all of my favorite artists. He had just been so present in my conversations with him over the years that he knew the music I liked and had spent a lot of time trying to create a night that he knew I would enjoy.
0: Yeah.
10: And when I think back to the dinner I had with him, honestly, when I think back to most dinners I've had at friends' houses, I don't remember a single thing that I've eaten at any of those dinners. But I will never forget the way he made me feel when I was there, nor will I forget those lovely little gifts, those grace notes that made me feel so seen that gave me such a sense of belonging in his home. And to this day, he continues to be one of my closest friends. And I think those details are a part of the reason why.
0: That's so interesting. And, you know, you mentioned dream weaving, and like, you had people on your staff at the restaurant, at Olive and Madison Park, who were like not servers, they were not cooks, they were dream weavers. Who were they? What'd they do?
10: So the dream weaver was a position I added to the restaurant, whose only responsibility was to help everyone else on the dining room team bring their ideas to life. So if a captain or a food runner overheard a table saying something, or if they engaged with the table and picked up on a cue, an idea that we could turn into a gesture that would take their experience over the top, the dream weaver was there to bring that idea to life. And that could mean running out to the store and buying whatever thing we needed for that gesture, or going in the back and making it. I mean, one of my favorites, the one I like to talk about the most, that happened at Olive Madison Park, is there was a family of four from Spain in the restaurant one night when the most beautiful thing happened. We looked at the kids. It was parents and their two kids, and they were looking out those massive windows with wonder because it had started snowing. And we learned that it was the first time they'd seen real snow. And so the Dreamweavers somehow found a store that was still open at 8 o'clock on a Friday night selling sleds. And when the family left the restaurant, they were greeted by a chauffeur driven SUV with the sleds in the back to take them to Central Park for a nightcap, like the kids' first time ever sledding. Like, that's beautiful.
0: So incredible.
10: By the way, the sleds cost, I don't know, $40 total, right? Like, a lot of people hear about this kind of stuff and they think you need a huge budget to do it. And it's so unbelievably hard. I think there's a really big distinction between whether something is hard or whether you just need to try a little bit harder to pull it off. Or then there's simple ones, like you overhear a guest talking about the fact that they went a little bit too hard in the paint drinking that night, and so you give them a hangover kit. Or a guest who says in advance that his dad is more Budweiser steak and potatoes than champagne and foie gras, and so we turned our champagne cart into a Budweiser cart. You know, I love picking up on little things that someone say in conversation when they're at my home, and then a week later they get like a little thank you gift for coming over referencing the thing that they mentioned. All it requires is that you're present enough with them that you stop thinking about everything else you need to do, and you can slow down enough to actually pay attention to the things they're saying.
0: Yeah.
10: And when you care enough about someone to listen and then to do something with what you heard, it's one of the most powerful gifts you can give to someone, because they feel seen at the end of it. They feel cared for at the end of it. I feel like so often in this day and age, and I'm sure you've talked to people like this at a cocktail party, they ask you a question, and then as you're answering it, you can tell they've already moved on and started thinking about someone else or something else. And they were just asking you the question to hear themselves talk, and they have no desire to actually hear what you have to say.
0: Sure.
10: This is just about like being intentional in your pursuit of people, being attentive, listening, caring, and then trying to give them a gift that makes them feel seen. And by the way, the coolest thing about it is there's nothing that feels more energizing than seeing the look of complete joy on someone's face when they receive the gift that you're responsible for giving them.
0: Yeah. Yeah, it's funny. Like, I think, you know, we're heading into deep in the fall and the holidays around the corner. And I think about, oh, what am I going to get my wife, or, you know, what am I going to get my wife this year? And I started keeping a little... Oh God, she's going to hear this, isn't she? Yeah. But I started keeping a little note in my note app on my phone of like, every once in a while she'll say something. I'm like, huh, okay. And just through the year, I'll just have these little notes that I keep taking of like something she mentions at one point, or something that I see her like lingering over while like reading a magazine or something.
10: I'm so glad you just said that, because that was one of the things I was going to say. Anyone that does not keep a list of the things that their husband or wife or partner or whatever is saying over the course of the year is seriously missing out on a huge opportunity for two reasons. One, like, it's the most profoundly cool gift when you give someone something that they want that they haven't mentioned in 8 months, right? It's like the gifting equivalent of a magic trick.
0: But yeah, it's the best.
10: But, But two, what you're doing is you're taking thoughtfulness and you're turning it into a practice.
1: Mm.
10: Right? The best way to succeed at anything is to make it into a practice. And if you have developed, we're talking about like, how do you take the stuff from restaurants and bring it home? Systemize it. Create systems. Systems are practices. You've created a practice where once she says something, you take out your phone, you write something down, you put it away, and then come November, you check it and you act on it.
0: Yeah.
10: We all have practices and systems that we use in pursuit of the things we've decided are important to us. And the book is about a lot of stuff, but if it's really about anything, it's about creating systems, creating practices, being more intentional in pursuit of people, deciding that that is as important as anything else and giving it the same rigor and discipline.
0: Yeah, I love that. These are truly words to live by. Thanks so much, Will.
10: Thank you so much, Francis.
0: Will Guidara is the author of Unreasonable Hospitality, The Remarkable Power of Giving People More Than They Expect. And before we sign off, let me make a suggestion. Maybe it's sort of a thought experiment more than anything else, but think about the most thoughtful thing you've done for someone else today. And let's think about, let's do something better for them tomorrow. Have a great week. I'll talk to you next time.

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Head over there to see some of the video behind our audio and extended interviews with guests, videos from our live shows, and clips from some of our amazing food friends. The Splendid Table was created by Sally Swift and Lynn Rosetto Casper and was made this week by technical producer Jennifer Lukey, producers Erica Romero and Maria Wortel, and managing producer Sally Swift. Jordan Turgeon's our digital producer with help from Delonix Wynn, and Lauren Humpert is our senior podcast production manager. Thank you for listening. I'm Francis Lamb, and this is APM, American Public Media.

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1: This is All Things Considered from NPR News. I'm Don Gagne. In Venezuela, there is a rush to try to find survivors. It has now been nearly 72 hours since powerful twin earthquakes left parts of the country in ruins. Authorities say the death toll has risen to nearly 1,500 people, and over 3,500 are injured. Many remain missing as the critical window to find survivors continues to narrow. NPR's Eder Peralta is in La Guaira, the area hit hardest by the devastation. Eder, thanks for being there. Tell us what you're seeing and what you've been hearing today.
2: It's utter devastation here. Right now, I'm in front of a building. What was a building? It's pancaked, and you can count the floors, one on top of the other. 1, 2, 3, 4, 5. You can probably hear the backhoes behind me. There's dozens of people. They're using whatever they can, hands, shovels, to try to find people. And what they told us here is that they know that someone is there. They don't know if they're alive or if they're dead or if they're a man or a woman, because all they can see is their feet. And so this is the sort of thing that's playing out all over the state. And there's also like these big high-rise buildings that did not fall, but they lost like whole facades, and you can look into it and you see life has sort of stopped. In one of them, I saw like a kid's bedroom with like, you know, the Mickey Mouse sheets were still on. There were still teddy bears on the beds. So it's a place where life has been disrupted in the most awful way.
1: So we mentioned that it's been 3 days since the earthquake hit. So this really is a critical moment, right?
2: It is. You know, experts say that the first 72 hours are key. It's when you have, you know, a bigger chance of finding people alive. There is a rush here. And, you know, one of the sort of hopeful things that you see is you see regular people who have gotten on motorcycles and they have shovels and picks on their back, and they're digging through this rubble, sometimes with their bare hands.
1: Venezuela was already facing significant challenges before the earthquake. How does all of that affect the recovery effort?
2: I mean, they've been in a crisis for more than a decade. I mean, the economy has been in free fall. Institutions and the healthcare system have been faltering. And of course, in January, the U.S. Came into the country and arrested and deposed President Nicolas Maduro, you know, and it threw the country into more uncertainty. So this is a punch that Venezuelans did not need. And of course, there's questions. Does the Venezuelan state have what it needs to deal with this kind of huge natural disaster? I think it's also worth noting that this is also the first time since the 1960s that Venezuela has had an earthquake this bad. So it's also a country that is unaccustomed to this type of natural disaster.
1: So we can hear all this activity behind you. Obviously, the search will continue. But beyond that, what are the next steps that you'll be watching for? What happens next?
2: Look, I think the government is very worried about the sanitary conditions here. I mean, right now you can already smell some, you know, what smells like rotting flesh. And so they're militarizing this place. They're cordoning it off to try to prevent a bigger health crisis. And then also there's the question about what to do with all the displaced people. The government is opening shelters. You know, do they have enough? That's what we'll be watching for.
1: That's NPR's Eder Peralta talking to us from La Guaira, Venezuela, the center of the devastation from this week's earthquakes. Eder, thank you.
2: Thank you, Don.
1: This week, the Supreme Court issued a ruling that allows the Trump administration to revoke temporary protected status from hundreds of thousands of people. That could lead to mass deportations of Haitians and Syrians who have TPS status and protections, some of whom have been living in the United States for years. TPS was enacted by Congress in 1990 and applied to migrants

0: who could not return safely to their home countries because of extremely dangerous conditions. Joining us now is Representative Ayanna Pressley, Democrat from Massachusetts. She's been a leading advocate for extending TPS for Haitians and is the co-chair of the House Haiti Caucus. Welcome to the program.
1: Good to be with you.
0: What have you been hearing from your constituents who are affected by this since the ruling came down?
1: Fear, devastation. I think fear is just, it's palpable. You can hear it in every exchange, verbal and nonverbal. You just feel it. We had been on a high. There was just joy and jubilation in the midst of the World Cup and in Haiti being in the World Cup. And on the heels of that, you know, 24 hours later, this devastating ruling from the Supreme Court, which ostensibly denies the contributions of our Haitian neighbors and denies their very humanity.
0: Critics of temporary protected status have pointed to that word temporary, saying there needs to be an enforced limit on how long people can stay in the U.S. under that legal designation. They say TPS status can't just be renewed in perpetuity as it so often has been. How do you respond to that?
1: 360,000 Haitian nationals call this country home. There is nothing temporary about their lives. Should not be. Their families are not temporary, and neither should their futures be treated with that kind of callousness and fragility. Again, don't you think if people could stay in a beautiful country that is Haiti, that they have such pride that they would have? The region is not safe. It's been destabilized. This was one of the most compelling and effective arguments that I made to Republicans across the aisle, the 10 that voted in support of my discharge petition to extend temporary protective status for our Haitian neighbors, that we had just passed a bipartisan Haiti Hope Health Act, a trade bill. And I said, well, if you recognize that the country needs to be stabilized, how are we going to deport 360,000 people there? So it is a morality argument, but it's so much more than that. When our immigrant neighbors are vulnerable, there are often a lot of predatory actors and behaviors, and people end up being victimized by those. So I just want our Haitian neighbors to know your rights. You have the right to remain silent. Don't sign anything without speaking to an attorney. Local and state government employees should not comply with ICE. And until you receive notification regarding your work authorization being rescinded, you are still authorized to work. And then, although this is very hard to say, it is important to make a plan with your loved ones. We have parents that are asking about how to pursue guardianship in the event that they are disappeared, deported. What of their children that have been born in this country? So it's really important to make a plan for your family for guardianship and keep your important documents together.
0: You mentioned that people should have a plan. Is there a possibility for them to pursue a different legal status other than TPS?
1: I encourage people to call my office because every case is different. And I want to be mindful, given the callousness of this administration and, quite frankly, Donald Trump's obsession with the people of Haiti. He is not only anti-immigrant, he is specifically anti-Black. And he has been so strident in his condemnation and his discrimination and trafficking of racist tropes, accusing Haitian people of eating cats and dogs, referring to Haiti as a country. I'm still shell-shocked, but still resolved.
0: In April, you led an effort in the U.S. House through a discharge petition to extend temporary protected status for Haitians until April of 2029. What can you tell us about where that is now and what action you're taking in the wake of this ruling to try to push that through a Republican-controlled Senate?
1: I see this SCOTUS ruling as a devastating comma, but not a finite period. And so we have many paths to push back on, and we must do that in every branch of government and see it through to the end. So the Senate can and must take action without delay, and it must be taken up immediately. The lower court can rule against Trump's attempt to terminate TPS. So we're still awaiting that ruling.
0: You have been such a staunch advocate for TPS holders, especially Haitians. What's driven your passion and your advocacy for this particular issue?
1: If you're not a TPS holder yourself or have a loved one who is a TPS holder, know that you have been the beneficiary of the contributions of a TPS holder. That certainly is true in my own life. When my mother, Sandy, was in the final throes of her cancer battle, which ultimately she did succumb to, it was Haitian nurses who cared for her, like so many do, as home healthcare aides in our nursing homes, in our hospitals. And it was Haitian nurses who prayed over my mother, who lovingly braided her hair, who oiled her scalp, who comforted her, who centered her dignity. And that's just one example of many. Our TPS holders, they make incredible contributions to our healthcare industries, to construction, to hospitality, to faith houses, to civic life. And their loss will be immensely felt. And again, their value is much greater than their labor. But I do think it's important to lift that up as well. So this isn't just a fight for Haitian TPS holders or Syrian TPS holders. This is not only a fight for all TPS holders. It's a fight for everyone because we all benefit from their contributions.
0: We've been speaking with Congresswoman Ayanna Pressley of Massachusetts. Thank you for your time.
1: Thank you.
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1: Child psychologist Candace Odgers studies how tech affects kids, and you might be surprised by what her research reveals.
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4: 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A corner in Louisville, where one couple had their first kiss. 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
6: I'm Janine Herbst with these headlines. Bahrain says it's been hit by Iranian drones, likely in response to U.S. airstrikes on Iran overnight. Bahrain is home to the U.S. Navy's Fifth Fleet. And separately, a shipping monitor says a ship in the Strait of Hormuz was hit. In Kentucky, heavy rain and dangerous flash flooding are hitting much of the state, prompting water rescues for people trapped in cars and their homes and evacuations. Governor Andy Beshear declared a state of emergency in several counties. Forecasters say more heavy rain is expected through tonight. And some NOAA employees who were fired during the government cutbacks last year have set up their own climate change site, climate.us. It's designed to fill the research gap left after the Trump administration shut down climate.gov. I'm Janine Herbst, NPR News.
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0: This is All Things Considered from NPR News. I'm Don Gagne. The U.S. military says it attacked military targets in Iran today after several recent Iranian strikes on ships in the Strait of Hormuz. The retaliatory back and forth comes just as Lebanese and Israeli officials announced they've signed a framework agreement, which the Trump administration called a first step towards peace. For more, we're joined by Paul Salem. He's the former president and CEO of the Middle East Institute and current senior associate at the Center for Strategic and International Studies. Welcome.
8: Thank you, Don.
0: These latest strikes, they seem like they may undo the progress made toward a longer-term ceasefire between the U.S. and Iran. Your reaction?
8: Well, as President Trump himself said, ceasefires in the Middle East often mean a little less fire rather than a complete ceasing of fire. But I do still think we are in the transition from

0: down. But I do think the crisis is moving towards a de-escalation.
1: And from your read of these attacks, the back and forth we're seeing, which certainly do not match the scale or scope of the ones carried out earlier during the war, what do you think they're meant to signify?
0: Well, they're clearly meant from the Iranian side to assert that Iran will be controlling the Strait of Hormuz. There were two pathways out of the strait recently, one next to the Iranian land border and the other next to the Omani border. The U.S. was encouraging that southern route, and Iran, by attacking a couple of ships in that route, and it's said publicly, there will be only one way out of the straits, and it's our way. Iran wants to assert its control there.
1: Before the strikes on Friday, Secretary of State Marco Rubio and the Israeli and Lebanese ambassadors announced a, quote, framework deal between those countries. How significant is that development to you?
0: That is a very significant development. Lebanon and Israel, who've been in a state of war since 1948, have declared in this framework agreement that they want to proceed through various steps towards ending the state of war between the two of them and then opening talks for peace between the two countries. Now, standing in the way of that implementation of such an agreement is Iran's main armed ally and proxy force in Lebanon, which is Hezbollah. And they have already roundly rejected the deal and threatened the government, and they will stand in the way of the implementation of this deal.
1: Well, if Hezbollah is not involved at all in this, what does a framework deal like this really mean?
0: Well, the Israelis are saying if Hezbollah is disarmed in Lebanon and is no longer a threat, they will fully withdraw from all Lebanese territory and establish normal and secure relations with Lebanon. Lebanon is saying and asking the international community for support to strengthen the state and to disarm Hezbollah and other armed groups in the country and take back control of the country. The challenge is that the Lebanese state currently is not able to disarm Hezbollah. And as long as Hezbollah is armed, Israel is saying they won't withdraw.
1: You wrote in a recent piece for the Center for Strategic and International Studies that the memorandum of understanding signed by the U.S. and Iran featured Lebanon very prominently. What are the odds, as you see it, of that memorandum's objectives being accomplished?
0: The clause relating to Lebanon was interpreted differently by the different parties. From Iran's perspective, the clause about Lebanon meant an Israeli withdrawal from Lebanon. From the American side, they would like to see Iran stopping its financing and support for proxy groups like Hezbollah. So they meant different things. The MOU itself, I think in broad strokes, I believe is going to move forward. And the broad strokes really are opening the Straits of Hormuz, albeit under some Iranian control. The U.S. already largely lifting its blockade on Iran, easing global energy and trade markets, and entering into nuclear negotiations between the U.S. and Iran, entering those talks. I think those things are achievable.
1: We've been speaking with Paul Salem. He's a senior associate at the Center for Strategic and International Studies. Thank you.
0: Thank you for having me.
1: NPR often relies on reporters going into dangerous places to get the story. It can mean covering a war, natural catastrophes, or highly contagious deadly diseases, like the current Ebola outbreak in the Democratic Republic of the Congo that has killed hundreds of people so far.
2: And I'm in an Ebola ward with doctors going from isolated room to isolated room checking on Ebola patients.
1: That's Emmett Livingstone reporting for NPR earlier this month from a hospital in eastern Congo near the center of the outbreak.
2: All of us are in full protective gear, which includes a bib, two layers of clothing, several layers of gloves, goggles, a mask. It's difficult to describe the level of discomfort wearing one of these suits. These are the conditions under which doctors have to work.
1: It's not just the treatment centers that are dangerous. Just getting into the Ebola zone comes with risk. There's an ongoing conflict in the area, and the recommended precaution to regularly

0: wash your hands is sometimes nearly impossible, as Emmett told me.
1: It's very difficult to get access to running water in a place like this. So, you know, almost everyone is at risk there.
0: So how do you manage the risk and balance it with the need to report the story to a wide audience? For this week's Reporter's Notebook, we wanted to understand what it is really like to go into an area affected by Ebola. I began by asking Emmett a very basic question, how he tries to keep safe.
1: The reality is, if you're going into an area with active Ebola transmission, you're taking a risk because you will come into contact with people who either themselves are in very close contact with people who are suffering from Ebola, or you will come into contact with people who potentially have Ebola. The main way to keep yourself safe is to wash your hands all the time and to be very aware of your surroundings and not to touch people at all. That is pretty difficult in areas where, for example, if you have to go through a checkpoint or if somebody has to check your documents, you're kind of pushed into a funnel with other people and you're trying not to touch them. But that's what you're supposed to do to try and remain safe. I'm not saying that when I was there, it worked 100% of the time. And so now there's a 3-week incubation period. So I've been out of the zone for 1 week. I have another 2 weeks. If within that 3-week incubation period, I develop a fever, that's a proper emergency and I'll have to alert the health authorities. So that's why I'm taking my temperature.
0: And do you have a personal checklist that you go through every time you enter an area where there are Ebola patients?
1: So suffice it to say, editors took it very seriously. It's no small thing to try and do journalism when there's active ongoing transmission of Ebola, especially in a place where there's a lot of violence. The takeaway that I got from editors was not to do anything I was uncomfortable with. I was told several times that if I didn't want to go, for example, even at the last minute, that it would be okay. And then on top of that, I was given the opportunity to do a special Ebola training. So training for journalists who are working in Ebola zones, which was extremely useful because you learn things like how far away you can stand from people to keep yourself safe, you know, and then kind of best practices about equipment and little tips that I picked up here and there, which were hard to put into practice on the ground just because we didn't have much time. But for example, having, like trash bags with you so that if something is contaminated, if you have to decontaminate something quickly, you can put it in there and then transport it with you in the car and that it won't contaminate other people. So there was a long list of things like that that we were taught essentially before we set off.
0: In one of your stories on NPR, you describe a gold mining operation and the working conditions and how people are working in such close quarters, you would never know there's an Ebola outbreak.
1: I'm in a gold mine in Mongwalu. It's in a valley surrounded by steep green hills with lush grass, palm trees, eucalyptus trees. You can hear the sound of a generator, and that's pushing sand down a sluice. Workers then look through that sluice to try and find bits of gold. There, I'd say, maybe 20, 30 pits here. Dozens and dozens and dozens of people are working, despite the Ebola outbreak.
0: They seem to have no concern because they're so concerned about just doing the work and maybe getting paid and getting through the day.
1: Yeah, I would nuance it and say that that is probably the case across Eastern Congo and even across the whole of Congo. People that I spoke to there were aware of the disease and they were saying that they would like to take precautionary measures and that they're afraid of getting the disease, but they just don't really have a choice. And it doesn't matter whether you're in the mines or not. It's very, very difficult to distance yourself from people. It's very difficult to get access to running water in a place like this. So, you know, almost everyone is at risk there.
0: You describe going from region to region, taking a 4-hour car ride, and there'd be checkpoints along the way. What happens at those checkpoints? Is it just to make sure you really want to go in there or to warn you about what you're entering? What is it?
1: Checkpoints in Eastern Congo usually serve as a way to extract money from people who have to cross those checkpoints. So tolls are extracted. Other reasons are also to keep an eye on who's going through. As I said, this is a This is an area with a lot of armed conflict, so there's a lot of edginess and kind of a feeling of tension about what people are up to and why they're using the road. When I was on the road, it was fairly relaxed. We were almost always just waved through the checkpoints, including by the Kudeko, which is one of the most violent militia groups in Ituri. And they don't resemble very much. In some cases, it's, say, a line of soldiers that are blocking the road, often hassling kind of motorbike drivers and stuff. We were in a Jeep. We were kind of mostly waved through, maybe because we looked more important than we were. And then the Kudeko checkpoints, those are the militia checkpoints, it was one or two guys kind of standing by the side of the road who peer into your car and then wave you on.
0: And I understand there are all these healthcare workers that you describe being there, but the people who live there don't necessarily trust them and do what they suggest.
1: There's just a general feeling of distrust, and you tend to trust your own. And if you have an outsider come in and say, this is the way it is, and you don't know them, you're much less likely to trust them. And I think it's a very human reaction, and people ultimately work the same way all around the world. And interestingly, it's really the key part of the health response at the moment is trying to gain the trust of communities. And the way that the WHO and other organizations are doing this is by targeting community leaders. So be they church leaders, local village chiefs, that kind of thing. The main job is to get them on board and then get them to talk to the kind of mass of people who live in these areas to try and convince them. But if, I mean, to put it bluntly, if you're a white guy that turns up from Europe or from the US and says, you've got to do this, people just aren't going to listen.
0: What can you say about your plans for how you will continue to track the outbreak and the challenges that do arise as you report this story?
1: Speaking as a reporter, I think what's going to be difficult is when media attention turns elsewhere, and this turns into yet another intractable problem in Eastern Congo. This is an area where conflict has been ongoing for 30 years, and with various peaks and troughs and kind of like atrocities that occur, and then little bits of peace and peace initiatives. But you know, broadly speaking, there's not that much interest in the region. My worry is that the more this goes on, the less interest there's going to be.
0: That's reporter Emmett Livingstone, who's been covering the Ebola outbreak in Eastern Congo for NPR. Emmett, thank you for joining us, and be safe.
1: Thank you so much for having me on.

0: You're listening to All Things Considered from NPR News. 1 week from today, the United States will celebrate its 250th birthday with a big blowout party. President Trump has had a heavy hand in shaping much of the event programming tied to the anniversary, but not everyone feels like celebrating in that way. NPR's Marissa J. Lang spent the day with crowds of people near the White House to engage in another great American tradition. Protest. Hi, Marissa.
1: Hi, Don.
0: So what do the protesters out there today say this demonstration is about?
1: Well, they're calling it All of Us 250, and it's really meant to stand in direct contrast to the ways that we've seen the Trump administration honor America's 250. There was that UFC fight on the White House front lawn a couple weeks ago. Right now on the National Mall, there's blocks and blocks of this great American state fair. There have been military flyovers with B-2 bombers soaring over D.C. And what organizers of today's protest told me is that all of this emphasis on American might and power and nostalgia kind of misses the point that none of this actually gets at American identity in all of its diversity and complexity. Here's Linda Sarsour. She helped organize this event. She's a Palestinian-American civil rights activist who is also a lead organizer of the 2017 Women's March on Washington and Black Lives Matter protests.
2: We know that this current administration is engaging in erasure of history. It's deciding who belongs here and who doesn't belong here. And we are making a declaration of interdependence and saying that we all belong here. This country belongs to all of us, whether people like it or not.
1: Linda said she wanted people to come to this event and feel inspired, not by what the U.S. has been, but what it can be. People here highlighted a number of ways they'd like to see the country improve, to be safer, more affordable, and take better care of the environment, to name a few.
0: So give us a sense of the vibe out there.
1: Well, it feels more like a block party than a protest, Don. Crowds are gathering at McPherson Square. That's a park just a few blocks away from the White House. And they came here from all over the country. Buses brought people in from cities up and down the East Coast and the Midwest. Some folks even flew in from as far away as Alaska. They had voter registration booths, games, and music. As I was checking out the face painting station, I found Shanice Jones. She's a 13-year-old from Flint, Michigan, who is getting red, white, and blue fireworks drawn on her forearm. I asked her why she felt like it was important for her to be here today.
3: I do disagree with some of the stuff that is happening in the White House and stuff like that. But at the end of the day, I feel like we all need to like come together and be united.
1: Organizers told me that getting young people like Shanice activated was a big goal of the event today, which has been in the works since 2023. Here's Carmen Perez Jordan, an organizer who was also involved in the Women's March.
4: We have to be part of the next 250 years. We cannot be waiting for people to come and save us, right? And so whether it was going to be Donald Trump or another administration, we still would have been here.
1: It's part of a larger national effort today with progressive groups holding events in close to 100 cities all across the country.
0: All right. That is NPR's Marissa J. Lang. Marissa, thank you for being out there today.
1: Thank you.

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1: We talk to the actor about the play and how he's avoided scandals in Hollywood. 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

I'm Janine Herbst with these headlines. The death toll from the devastating earthquakes in Venezuela is rising. Officials say it now tops 1,400, with more than 3,200 injured and tens of thousands are reported missing. International search crews are looking for survivors, but getting to them is difficult. The biggest wildfire in the U.S. is hitting the Tinder Dry Forest in Utah. The state's governor has declared a state of emergency, and Utah is now restricting fireworks. Red flag warnings are also in effect for parts of California, Nevada, Arizona, New Mexico, and Colorado. And the European heat wave continues. Record high temperatures have been recorded in Britain, France, Switzerland, and Germany. They're getting hit with high temperatures as hospitals treat thousands of patients for heat-related conditions. I'm Janine Herbst, NPR News.

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1: It's All Things Considered from NPR News. I'm Don Gagne. 250 years ago, America's founders signed the Declaration of Independence, launching a quest for life, liberty, and happiness. Now, NPR's series, America in Pursuit, is bringing you stories about how that quest has taken shape. That series brought me to a town in western Pennsylvania, where steelworkers took on Andrew Carnegie in July of 1892. And for a moment, it looked like they won. But their eventual defeat at the hands of one of the richest men in the world can teach us a lot about America's economy today. We start just outside Pittsburgh city limits, right between a busy street and the Monongahela River. There sits a small, nondescript brick building. You probably wouldn't even notice it as you drive by, but there's a reason you should.
2: This really is labor's most sacred site in this country.
1: That's Ron Barath, director and lead historian at the Rivers of Steel National Heritage Site. He took us inside that brick building, which served as the center of the action and the violence during the Homestead Steel Strike of 1892.
2: John Morris, who was one of the workers that was killed, was standing right over by that window there. He stuck his head up to see what was going on, got shot, stumbled backwards, and fell down into the pit.
1: Here's what led to that moment. Industrialist Andrew Carnegie owned Homestead Steel Works, but he found himself butting heads with a small but influential trade union, the Amalgamated Association of Iron and Steel Workers. The company was demanding a much longer workday, changes to the pay system, and disavowal of the union. Barath says workers refused.
2: Really, more than anything else, this is about control. How much say does labor have in their own destiny? That's really what they're fighting for.
1: To help gain control over his workforce, Carnegie had brought in Henry Clay Frick, another well-known industrialist with a history of busting unions. When the labor contract expired, the workers went on strike, and Frick responded. He hired an army of private security, Pinkerton agents, to clear the way for replacement workers. But when the Pinkertons arrived near the mill on barges, workers and community members met them on the banks of the river.
2: The amalgamated leaders told the Pinkertons, turn around, go home. We don't want any trouble. We're not looking for a fight, but this is our mill. Well, commander of the Pinkertons said, no, we're here. We're getting off the boats. And, you know, the old saying goes, no one knows who fired the first shot, but a shot is fired.
1: In all, 7 workers and 3 Pinkertons were killed. And after an hours-long standoff, the Pinkertons retreated. But the union's apparent victory that day was short-lived. At Frick's request, the Pennsylvania governor sent in the state militia to finish what the Pinkertons had started. By November, the union was broken, the workers demoralized, those involved in organizing the strike blacklisted, and for those who still had jobs, it was longer hours and brutal working conditions, all for lower wages. For most Americans, Homestead might be a paragraph buried in a high school textbook. Again, it was nearly 134 years ago. But there is a group of locals working to keep this history alive. This is the weekly meeting of the Battle of Homestead Foundation. The group meets over breakfast at a local restaurant. We attended a recent meeting where the discussion was lively, covering history and current events.
3: A couple things on unions in the news. There are some registered nurses, 10,000 of them that have organized.
1: But we were surprised when one of the regulars, a college professor named Paul Spooner, pointedly asked us why we are revisiting Homestead and not some big union victory, like, say, the nationwide steelworkers strike in 1946.
4: You know, the 1892 strike destroyed and put back the labor movement for 40 years. So why are you looking at 1892 instead of Steelworkers Union and the longest steel strike in U.S. history?
1: It's a fair question. There are any number of labor milestones we could have chosen, but others at the breakfast quickly offered opinions as to why Homestead is worth focusing on.
5: Winning or losing is not the question about whether it was an important strike. It was what we call a turning point.
1: That's Steffi Domeyck, a co-founder of the group and a retired steelworker.
5: Unfortunately, we did not, as labor, have the forces to win because capital in the Gilded Age was so strong.
1: And today, she says she sees too many echoes of that past. Another attendee chimes in. Her name is Rosemary Trump, no relation to the president. She says the world has changed, but the deck is still stacked in favor of big business.
6: Government is siding with business to shut out the 98%. And the lesson of 1892 is you push people so far and they are going to rebel and they are going to do what's necessary to survive and thrive.
1: Roxanne Brown is the current president of the United Steelworkers Union. She says Homestead taught the movement important lessons about solidarity and political power.
7: Without Homestead, I don't know that we would be here today.
1: But the journey wasn't easy. It took some 40 years for the labor movement to really recover from the defeat. That's when President Franklin Roosevelt signed a law that gave most private sector workers the right to form unions. Today, total union membership in the U.S. is less than 10% of the workforce. At the same time, though, public support for unions is at the highest it's been since the 60s, according to Gallup polling. Brown says that's because Americans see the value in organizing in today's economy.
7: Because people are struggling. And people are trying to figure out, how do I pay for a house? How do I afford health care? How do I retire in dignity?
1: While the union share of the workforce has shrunk, it's also diversified. Today, the United Auto Workers represent university graduate assistants. The Teamsters now include doctors, nurses, and paramedics. 25-year-old Dachi Spoltori works as a shift supervisor at a Pittsburgh Starbucks. Their store voted to unionize in 2022.
8: I think the biggest thing, at least for me, is being able to come in and not worry about whether I'm going to be doing the job of six people on a floor with two other people.
1: Starbucks has recognized the union, but after years of off and on negotiations, the two sides have yet to agree on a first contract. As a Pittsburgh native and a labor organizer, Spoltori knows all about the Homestead strike. So I asked what they take away from that strike today.
8: It was an example of how persistent and how determined you have to be. And I see that in the fact that people I work with come in and say, well, this sucks, but I'm still here to change it.
1: We talked to Spoltori in a meeting room at the main branch of the Carnegie Library in Pittsburgh. The irony wasn't lost on us. And in a coda that would have been unimaginable in the Gilded Age, the employees at that library are now members of the United Steelworkers, as are workers at Pittsburgh's Henry Clay Frick Museums. Don Gagne, NPR News, Homestead, PA.
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1: Caleb Caudle has navigated the life of a traveling singer-songwriter through miles of open road, from the Grand Ole Opry to places, well, not nearly as glamorous. Along the way, he's released 9 albums. His latest, out in June, is steeped in his native North Carolina, while tackling the challenges of just finding one's way in uncertain times.

0: The new record is called Heavy Thrill. Caleb Caudill joins us now. Welcome.
1: Hey, thanks for having me.
2: So let's start with the album's title track, Heavy Thrill.
3: Fell off track and now I gotta get back on course.
2: Its opening lines are, fell off track, now I gotta get back on course. That seems to kind of set the tone for the record.
1: Well, it's kind of about the cyclical nature of life, how you kind of have to just rip all the joy out of the chaos and just keep going and just be dedicated to your craft and try to get better every day.

0: There's also the image of, is it ants carrying a peach pit up a hill or to some destination? Tell us about that metaphor.
1: Yeah, the line is, an army of ants can lift up a pit of a peach. You know, we rely on all these people around us, these people that we trust. And I think it's just about building a community around you, and you can accomplish so much more by doing that.

0: What is your personal peach pit?
1: Well, a lot of it has to do with traveling. So I have been, you know, traveling all over the world for the last 15 years or so. And, you know, you miss so much back home. And so you try to like convince yourself that holidays don't mean anything anymore. It's just another day kind of thing. We'll celebrate when we get home. You're always missing something. But the flip side of that is I've been to most cities so many times that each place starts feeling a little bit more like home.
0: Describe the sound that you were trying to get.
1: You know, I marry all these traditional roots instruments, song structures with more modern techniques as far as recording goes. And I'm not afraid to go try new things and innovate, but I always want to keep one foot rooted in the music from my area, North Carolina.

0: I still pull from a lot of my own experiences just to make it feel lived in and like something that was hard earned.
1: You've been making music as an indie artist for almost two decades, and there have been lots of nice reviews and a growing fan base. But you've also been very open over the years about how at times you've had to work to keep your own mental health in line, to keep focused on who you are and what you need to be. After 15 plus years on the road, what have you learned about yourself and about taking care of yourself?
0: I think just trying to keep focus on the work, keep focus on the people around me that mean a lot to me, and just kind of letting the other things fall where they may. And you got to just find the good stuff and stay grounded. And for me, it's like trying to get out into the woods or into nature. Also therapy and, you know, and like just trying to build routines, even on tour, just trying to like have some set routines that I can like rely on to make me feel normal.
1: There's a song on the record that seems to speak to all of this. It's called Anxious.

0: there's a line on there, I'm going to need another can of paint, referring to yourself. Talk yeah. about that song.
1: I don't know if you've ever been in a house where somebody was a heavy smoker, but there's like this thin yellow unwanted sheen on the walls that it's pretty undesirable. So you kind of have to just keep throwing another coat on it and another coat on it and trying to get rid of it. But I kind of think that that's sort of where I'm at in life. You know, I'm turning 40 this year, and I don't feel quite as young and adaptable as I once was, but I try to maintain that way mentally. But sometimes physically, we'll drive 8 hours at a time and get out of the car, go straight into a sound check. And so it does feel like a life in motion that's just nonstop. And I just try to find those pockets where I can really become less anxious and just try to center myself and stay balanced.

0: So we talked about your professional life, your touring, your sitting in the producer's chair, but your personal life is about to go through a major change. You and your wife are expecting your first child in the weeks ahead. That'll sure put your head in a certain place, doesn't it?
1: Yeah, I mean, it's a lot of feelings I didn't anticipate, but we're really excited. It's a baby boy, and I've been taking all the classes, doing all the Zoom virtual meetings, painting the nursery, and got the crib put together. And so I'm feeling prepared, but nervous and excited, and can't wait to meet him.
0: So do you have a plan as to how you'll balance things? New baby, new album to promote, touring to support the album, your family broadly. How are you thinking about all that?
1: Well, I usually just take on everything, and I think that I'm invincible, and I try to just do it all. And so I guess I'll just keep doing that approach. I'm sure that'll end up coming back to bite me at some point. But I think that if you live a big life, and I do, you kind of have to just buckle up and do it.
0: Caleb Caudle, his new album is called Heavy Thrill. It is out now. Caleb, thanks for talking to us.
1: Thank you so much.
2: She lives south of Chicago, blue in like the
0: wind. And that's all for today's show, which we've been broadcasting from WDET in Detroit. We'll be back again tomorrow. 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
2: Breathing in exhaust, she wants.
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19: When you think about your child, it's easy to get sucked into this negative narrative and fear that social media is universally harmful, but that simply isn't supported by the data.
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3: Live from NPR News in Washington, I'm Janine Herbst. For the second straight night, the U.S. military says it conducted airstrikes on multiple targets in Iran in a direct response to what it says was an Iranian attack earlier in the day on an oil tanker in the Strait of Hormuz. Central Command says the tanker, a Panama-flagged ship, was attacked by a one-way Iranian attack drone. The U.S.'s commercial vessels, though, continue to transit through the strait. The death toll from the twin earthquakes in Venezuela has risen to more than 1,400. NPR's Ada Peralta reports, now the race is on to try to find survivors.
13: It has now been nearly 72 hours since two earthquakes of 7.2 and 7.5 magnitude shook Venezuela. Acting President Delcy Rodriguez has militarized the state of La Guaira, just north of the capital, Caracas. She says the priority right now is to find survivors. The government, she said, is mobilizing heavy equipment. Residents of La Guaira, however, say the help is insufficient. Many are digging using picks, shovels, and bare hands. Experts say the greatest chance of finding survivors comes within 72 hours of a quake. The fear is that many are still left under the rubble. Family members are reporting thousands of people missing. Ada Peralta, NPR News in La Guaira State in Venezuela.
3: President Trump says he's nominating a former Oklahoma State trooper to lead Immigration and Customs Enforcement. The agency has been without a Senate-confirmed director since 2017. NPR's Chantalise Duster has more.
20: President Trump said in a social media post that he has chosen Lance Scheuer to be the next Immigration and Customs Enforcement Director. Scheuer is senior advisor to Homeland Security Secretary Mark Wayne Mullen and has been overseeing coordination of immigration enforcement, according to the agency. He previously worked at the Oklahoma Department of Public Safety, was an Oklahoma State Trooper, and served as a U.S. Marine. Scheuer's nomination must be approved by the Senate. If confirmed, he would replace acting ICE Director David Venturella. ICE has not had a Senate-confirmed director since President Obama's administration. Chantalise Duster, NPR News.
3: Kentucky Governor Andy Beshear has declared a state of emergency after flash floods that left at least one person dead inundated multiple counties. Curtis Tate from member station WEKU has more.
21: Beshear said parts of Kentucky had already received 6 to 7 inches of rain Saturday, and he warned people to stay off the roads. He also said search and rescue teams were on the ground.
22: Thank you to all the first responders out there. We've seen dozens upon dozens of rescues.
21: Multiple counties have declared states of emergency. Beshear said Madison County, which is just south of Lexington, was especially hard hit. He encouraged people to avoid calling 911 for updates on road conditions and directed them to ky.gov instead. For NPR News, I'm Curtis Tate in Richmond, Kentucky.
3: You're listening to NPR News. The Department of Health and Human Services says 5 million people have dropped out of health care coverage through the Affordable Care Act. This as subsidies expire and costs rise after President Trump and Congress allowed Obamacare premiums to rise double on average from last year's. This year, health care experts predict even more people will cancel their plans to allow them to or allow them to lapse because of the cost. For more than a century, federal Indian boarding schools worked to break tribal bonds by isolating children from their families and forcing them to abandon their culture. But one still operational school in Santa Fe followed a different path. NPR's Sequoia Carrillo has more.
23: Santa Fe Indian School, like many boarding schools of its kind, has a painful history.
24: Being first established in 1890 as a Native American boarding school, which we still are a boarding school, just not in the way that people would think a boarding school is.
23: That's Kyle Shativa, a junior at the school. Located in the middle of Santa Fe, it wasn't quite as isolated as other Native boarding schools. And where most of these schools forced assimilation, Santa Fe's became known for training many Native artists as early as the 1930s, after New Deal-era public works money flowed into the surrounding area. Now, the school safeguards Native culture and teaches 11 languages on campus. Generations of families work at and attend the school. Sequoia Carrillo, NPR News.
3: And I'm Janine Herbst. 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
1: It's the TED Radio Hour from NPR. I'm Manoush Zomorodi. Today, we are talking about the relationship between kids, screens, and social media. Sound familiar? Yeah, it's a topic we have covered on the show before. And it's fraught. Most of us have heard how harmful tech can be for kids and their mental health.
2: The anxiety levels are through the roof. The mental health issues are through the roof. Are we just going to sit by and watch that happen? Or are we?
1: In response, many states in the U.S. have passed laws banning cell phones in schools.
4: These devices have no place in a formal education process. Vote yes.
1: Some countries are banning teens from social media altogether.
5: Teenagers in Australia who use Instagram, Facebook, and Threads are about to start seeing their accounts closed down. The tech giants.
1: But maybe these tactics don't address what's really going on. This is child psychologist Candace Odgers.
6: I study children's mental health and spend a lot of time working with them on their mobile devices, trying to understand the influence of all the things in their life, but digital technology in particular on mental health, sleep, and their well-being.
1: Candace does her research at UC Irvine and at Duke University, and she understands why parents are worried. But she says the message that we've been getting, that technology is causing an epidemic of mental illness in young people, is not based on solid science.
6: I'm not saying there are no harms. What I am saying is that the story that we're repeatedly told as parents and policymakers and people that are invested, that social media is universally harmful, that it is damaging brains, that is leading to an epidemic of mental health problems, that simply isn't supported by the data.
1: Blaming tech as the root cause versus taking a more nuanced approach to teen mental health. It's a debate that has been roiling academic circles for years, and it's hard for parents to know what to think. Well, Candace wants us all to take a deep breath and be open to a larger conversation about what is happening with kids today.
6: When you compare all the factors that contribute to youth mental health, social media often doesn't make the list. It's one of the least influential factors in predicting children's mental health.
1: On the show, the controversy over teens and screens, what can we blame tech for, and when do we need to take a harder look at how we're all letting down young people, especially here in the U.S.? Developmental psychologist Candace Odgers explains what teens are really stressed out about, including rising rates of anxiety and depression in the adults in their lives. And we'll also get into how to know if tech is or isn't a problem for your child. A warning, this episode includes mentions of suicide. So let's get back to Candace Odgers. Here she is on the TED stage.
26: Since 2008, we've been working with thousands of 10 to 14-year-olds, getting information every day from their phones on how they're feeling, how they spend their time, who they're with. We look at their school records, we track their sleep data, we look at their step count, and we see what they're doing online. Importantly, we listen to them about what upsets them and what they need to be well. It has been a really incredible and at times wild ride. It's also been an illuminating one because one of the most consistent things we have found is that the stories that you and I are told repeatedly every day about teenagers today, that they are lost, that they are worse off than ever, that somehow smartphones and social media have destroyed them and their brains, it doesn't match the data. And it doesn't match what they tell us. There is a massive gap. And as I've tried to make sense of this gap, I keep coming back to a simple truth that we all know. Scary stories sell. They always have. And the more often you hear something, the more likely you are to believe that it's true. And scary stories are really easy to sell to parents. We are an anxious lot.
1: you have been doing this research, Candace, for 2 decades. Take us back to when you first got started and how you began doing it.
19: Yeah, so we were bringing, at that point, young people into the lab who we'd recruited from schools and communities. And we were setting them up with mobile devices to get them to report on what they were doing and how they're spending their time. And parents had a ton of questions for us about what, you know, the kinds of things we're still asking today. So what's the age at which my child should be given a phone? Are children losing their communication skills? You know, is this harmful for them to be spending time online? And, you know, at that time, we didn't know the answer. This was a new field, and I expected that there would be some negative effects. And we were really shocked because what we found was that there wasn't this overly negative story in the research at that time. And we started to add questions about what young people were doing online. And, you know, of course, over time, the methods have really evolved. We now do passive sensing and we scrape data and we do screen capture and we have much more sophisticated methods. But at that time, we were just surprised that, you know, there wasn't, you know, kind of a more consistently negative effects that people were finding. And so we started to add these measures of children's digital experiences alongside all the other things that we typically measure, which is, you know, stress at school and family conflict and how much exercise they're getting in a day, for example.
1: Yeah, we have to remember 20 years ago, social media wasn't really big. And so you were really using technology as a tool. You were not studying technology's effect on kids necessarily, or just starting to.
19: Yeah, but what turned out is we had a front row seat to the rise of it, right?
1: Yeah.
19: So it was a really fascinating time. We were sitting there on teenagers' phones and talking to them about digital technology as it rolled out. And so that was a bit of a unique vantage point.
1: So what did you see starting to happen? Take us through the conversation that was going on in the culture versus what you were observing.
19: Yeah, so at that time, we were really in a panic over video games. So they were commissioning panels to try and understand, you know, is it that time online or time with these first shooter games is leading to increases in violence or for these horrible acts we're seeing with gun violence in our schools? And so the focus was really on video games at that time. And then it shifted, and then it was screens in general. So what are screens and screen time doing to our children? And there was this Atlantic article by a psychologist named Jean Twenge that asked this question, have smartphones destroyed a generation? And everybody quickly said, yes, right? Yes, they have. And so the target then became screen time in general. And that was set off a whole debate about whether screen time was associated with poor outcomes. And we had all of these data that essentially showed there's no association or this tiny correlation. Mm. And then suddenly it started to narrow down. Well, it's not just screen time, it's social media. And it's, oh, well, it's not just social media, it's social media among girls. And the conversation really narrowed and we became laser focused on young girls and social media as the primary culprit. So we kind of moved our target, and, you know, now our new target is artificial intelligence and conversational agents. And so the new tech will continue to evolve, and that will continue to be the new target of kind of our ire as parents and policymakers.
1: Okay, so here we are all these years later. How do you do your work now?
19: Yeah, and so we're really fortunate. We have a partnership with the North Carolina Department of Public Instruction. So we're able to draw a sample from a roster of every child attending public school in the state. And that means that we can survey adolescents and bring in a group of adolescents as representative of the larger state population. And North Carolina maps fairly well onto the U.S. population. And so in these studies, what we do is we typically, you know, assess young people and their parents. We are able to look at their school records and, you know, information on test scores and suspensions or absenteeism. We know the poverty levels of their neighborhoods and their families. We know a lot about them. And then when we go in and we'll take a subsample of those young people. So we start out with, you know, in one study, it was 2,100 adolescents, and we followed them across 4 years and then did these deep dives where we install an app on their phone and start to track mental health symptoms every day, sleep through wearable devices. We've done other studies where we passively sense for over 90 days on their phone. So getting information on kind of where they are, what they're doing, how much they're moving, what kind of information they're typing into their keyboard. And this is all with their consent. And we involve youth at every stage. So we have a youth advisory board that screens our protocols and that works with us to make sure that we're asking the right questions and we're not just another bunch of adults who are making assumptions.
7: I want to share with you a
26: spew science-based facts about kids today. And I'm going to focus on American teens because that's where a lot of the stories that you and I are hearing come from. So in the past 20 years, we've had some major wins. Rates of teen violence, alcohol use, pregnancy have plummeted to historic lows. You are looking at the most educated generation ever in terms of high school graduation. Young people are inventors. They're activists. They're leaders. They're amazing. But they're also telling us that they're sadder and they're more worried about the world that they're growing up in. So they report increased concerns about safety at school, climate change, racism, their future. In our studies, what we find is the most frequently reported stressors are conflict in their home and pressure to do well at school. And those are also the things that predict their mental health day to day. Now, since 2008, we've seen an uptick in youth suicide risk. But perhaps this shouldn't be surprising because adult suicide has been increasing dramatically in the United States since 1999. We are in the middle of an adult mental health crisis. And caregiver mental health is the most important predictor of teen mental health by far. People ask me all the time, what could have happened during this period other than social media coming online? The answer is that adults were in distress and parents were dying. Social media and smartphones also increased during this period. But here's the weird thing. In our longitudinal studies, social media does not emerge as a major predictor of teen mental health. Many others find the same, concluding, and I'm going to quote, that social media is one of the least influential factors in predicting teen mental health. Now, despite this, adults are quickly converging on banning social media for under 16s as a simple and singular solution to solving the youth mental health crisis. And here is the crazy part. There's not one single study to date that has actually tested whether shutting it off impacts their mental health. And when we do this among adults, we find on average impacts that are close to or indistinguishable from zero. The National Academies of Sciences, one of the most well-respected organizations in the world, convened an expert panel, and they came to this conclusion also.
1: When we come back, more with child psychologist Candace Odgers on kids, their mental health, and why she thinks screens are not the biggest problem for teens. I'm Manoush Zomorodi, and you're listening to the TED Radio Hour from NPR. We'll be right back.
0: 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El Paso Museum of History new pop-up exhibition at Noah Noah, a memory of queer spaces in Chihuahua, Mexico, highlights the patrons of Noah Noah and other queer bars around the state of Chihuahua and is now on view at the Juan and Linda Oribe Community Gallery and at the El Paso Museum of History. 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
1: It's the TED Radio Hour from NPR. I'm Manoush Zomorodi. A couple months back, we had NYU social psychologist Jonathan Haidt on the show. He is the author of the book, The Anxious Generation, How the Great Rewiring of Children is Causing an Epidemic of Mental Illness. His book has been on the bestseller list for years now, and many lawmakers and parents cite his research when they push for banning phones in schools and getting teens off social media.
7: All over the world in the 2010s, family life became a fight over screen time. Parents saw their children being pulled away from them, pulled away from each other, pulled away from life, pulled into this weird world where all kinds of weird and horrible things happened to them. They saw kids getting depressed, anxious, suddenly coming down with eating disorders. 2012 is the crucial year where kids are switching over from flip phones to smartphones, iPhones in America.
1: But child psychologist Candace Odgers says we need to look beyond just technology. It's not the only thing that happened over the last 10, 15, 20 years.
19: We've seen an increase in school shootings, right, during this time as well. We've seen a change in the demographics of U.S. adolescents. So now in California and Texas, for example, 70% of students in high school actually identify with a group that has been traditionally minoritized or discriminated against. And we know that that matters for daily health. And so there's a lot of factors. And so when we look at that period and people draw these graphs and say, well, social media increases, like what else could possibly be happening? You know, we have to have a discussion about adult mental health, in this conversation. So we need to broaden the tent.
1: You know, to some

0: it also, I think, is like, oh, look, we can see why this is happening, so we can fix it.
1: Yeah, I think it, you know, it is simple to scare people with statistics. And, you know, I'm a quantitative psychologist as well, and I teach graduate statistics. And, you know, we can draw a lot of scary, scary graphs. And that happens. Unfortunately, that happens in the media every day. And whenever I see one of these graphs, what I do is I do the thing where I expand the axes and say, what's really happening? And then I go back to the original source. There is so much incentive right now to sell these scary stories about our young people because it sells. And we did a survey of California voters. And the only thing that Democrats and Republicans and independents agreed on was that they wanted to ban smartphones in schools and they wanted to get kids off of social media. There are no differences between Democrats, independents, and Republicans on that issue in America today, which is incredible. So if you are running for office, this is an easy thing to target. Children don't vote. They're not going to get a say, you know, in terms of advocating to have a right to this information that's online or to have access to these types of platforms. So they're an easy group to push aside and to tell stories about. It's a political win. Now, this isn't to discount the harm or to advocate for big tech. I mean, no, but what we're doing is we're actually giving them a pass when we go right to a ban. It means that they don't have to clean up and fix these fundamental issues with the digital ecosystem, right? Where adults have really broken the internet. They've done it. They've finally just broken it. And now we're just going to kick kids off and say that the problem is solved.
2: Instead of cleaning up the online world and prosecuting perpetrators of online harm, regardless of the office or the position in society that they hold, we are punishing victims. We're kicking them out of the spaces they go to be with friends, to consume youth culture, and yes, sadly, many times to escape people that are harming them offline. So a social media ban might feel good for the adults in the room, but teens tell me, and I believe them, it's not going to work. It'll push them into less safe and less regulated spaces, and it will prevent us from doing what we really need to help them to be well.
0: Yeah, so that is where I think people get tangled up, or I certainly get tangled up, is like, we agree, everyone agrees, that tech companies take advantage of human behavior for their own quarterly earnings report. They allow dangerous people into online communities. They allow false information to flourish. They take little responsibility for safety on their platforms. We clearly need regulations and standards so that we get more of the good parts of being online and less of the bad. So I guess part of what I hear from people is like, well, nothing else is working. So what's the harm in using kids as a way to start to put pressure on tech companies? Those companies, they're parents too that work at those places. We have to ring an alarm bell that's loud enough to actually make a change. And why would it be bad if this is the way we do it?
1: That's a great question. And people actually have approached me because I've been pretty vocal on this and said, okay, Candace, just back off. Like, what's the big deal? What's the harm in going forward, you know, and using children as the tip of the spear here? If it's going to result and be the thing that we can finally, you know, use to slay social media companies. And, you know, I have thought about this a lot. And one of the parallels I draw is that if someone was going around and saying, you know, purple dye is the cause of pediatric cancer, I would want a pediatric oncologist to stand up and say, actually, it's not the main cause of childhood cancer. I mean, these are serious issues. Childhood depression, anxiety. Depression is one of the leading causes of disability in the world, right? People are dying. People are being harmed due to mental health problems, right? And so we need to have a clear-eyed view on what the causes of that are and what we can do that can actually help prevent mental health problems early on. Because it has always been the case that the first signs of mental health problems emerge in early adolescence. And that was true long before smartphones and social media came on. So we have this window of opportunity and we need to use it. But instead, if we allow ourselves to tell a story that social media or time online damages children's brains, right? That it means that they are addicted, that the behavior that they're engaging in is shameful, that

0: parents should be ashamed of letting their children engage in these activities that are pretty normative and that they do themselves. You know, we are sending messages that are not based on evidence, right? That are shaming our young people and that are really allowing us to, you know, bypass the harder work that has to be done in order to actually support young people and address mental health issues.
1: It's tricky because I think many people cheered, right, when a California jury a couple months ago found Meta and YouTube liable in this landmark or bellwether case that accused the tech giants of intentionally addicting a specific young woman and hurting her mental health. And the prosecutors leaned on the design element, that the way that the platforms had been designed created addictive behaviors that led this young woman down a very dangerous mental health crisis. And as much as I know that you're not a big fan of Meta or YouTube necessarily, do you think that the jury was right on this? And will there be, like, in terms of an appeal, will those companies have a case? Because this is on shaky ground. Based on what your research says, I think so.
0: Yeah, so it's a civil trial, and juries are going to take their pound of flesh, right? It feels good to hate social media right now, and these are going to be chances to kind of get retribution and get a payout, for sure. Now, whether or not it would meet the standard of evidence if you had to actually prove that this was a cause, you know, that's going to be a much harder case to, you know, to make. And I think, you know, the cases are tricky because the arguments now are being made on the design elements of the platforms. And we can agree that the autoplay is not good. There's many, it should be safety by design. I agree at all of those things, but we cannot separate design from content, right? So if you had an autoplay of me teaching statistics, kids would not watch that, right? Even if you autoplayed it, right?
1: So
0: structural occasion modeling, no, right? But, you know, an autoplay of them doing the latest, you know, it's not 6-7 anymore, but, you know, whatever is the latest trending thing, they're going to watch that. And so we're trying to, you know, separate these hard things and attack it on kind of harmful design principles. And that seems to be effective. And we'll see where that takes us. But we're going to have a flood of lawsuits. And I know because my phone rings every day from all signs to testify. And what I do is I simply ship them off a fact sheet, because what I say about this is not going to change, you know, depending on who I'm talking to, right? So I just have a simple fact sheet that said, this is the evidence. This is what the National Academy of Sciences says. Here's where all of the reviews of all of this evidence say, you know, here's what the numbers are. Here's what, you know, the people who are doing the most work closest to young people are saying about this. And I share that. And both sides can do with it what they may. So I'm a bit agnostic about the court cases, because they're going to play out for all kinds of reasons that have nothing to do with science.
1: Or what teens even really need, I suppose.
0: Right.
1: So at this point, one might be listening and thinking, okay, well, fine. What do you want me to do as a parent, as someone who cares about young people, at least with getting phones out of schools or banning kids from social media? These are clear, concrete rules that, like, nobody has to be the most amazing parent, you know, like, yeah, sure, I'd love to have conversations, deep conversations with my kids, but maybe that's not happening. Like,
0: yeah,
1: what are we supposed to do? You're talking about an entire society that is falling apart from so many different ways. Some people would say, whether it's like lack of healthcare and social support and poverty and, you know, food scarcity even.
0: Yeah. So I think the first thing to do is to, it's going to feel good to ban and to blame. And that's, you know, maybe that's okay for adults to feel good about that for a while. But I think if it's not at all clear that that's going to help young people, right? So we know that the bans are coming, that they're hugely popular. And those are really normative and value-based judgments. I mean, adults and parents want their kids on technology less. They don't trust tech companies with this, right? So they want a different reality for the young people in their lives. And that I am not here to tell anybody, you know, how much screen time their child should have or how they should make these decisions in terms of what they want kind of normatively. But if you're doing this from a position of fear and you're being told that you should do this because social media causes all of these things, for example, you know, that's a message that's not supported, you know, by the science. And, you know, we could make those decisions based on values, but I wouldn't make them from a place of fear where your child is going to fall into. It's a tough spot for parents to be in who want something different and don't know how to get there. But I do think that putting all of our hopes and prayers in banning is going to backfire, right? And it can actually make things worse. Mm. And we just know, I mean, if we step back and think about this at all, we know that banning use from online spaces is not going to work. And we're seeing that play out in Australia right now.
1: Yeah. Yeah. So what has happened there? Like they got kids under 16, allegedly can't go on social media. And then they started tracking what actually happened.
0: Yeah. So Australia was the first country in the world to ban social media for under 16s. And this came after a whole, you know, they rushed it through after a year, actually after one of the wives of a politician read The Anxious Generation, and this all went through very quickly. And then all the politicians discovered they didn't know what social media was, right? So they had to make a list of social media platforms and what went on it. They didn't have YouTube on it, for example, and it's the number one platform that the children and youth are on. They ended up putting YouTube on it. And in December 2025, when they kicked kids off their platforms, what happened is that all the under 16 still had access to YouTube, but what they had lost were their accounts, which had parental controls, content moderations, and filters. And so on day one of the ban, you just made a situation worse. You took all of the safety protocols that were in place based on the accounts and you threw them out. And like that, I was previously a professor in a policy school, and that's really impressive. Like usually you have to do two or three steps after the policy to see where things go wrong or where there's iatrogenic effects. But here, you know, kind of on day one. And then after that, they've been following young people and to see what they actually do. And it turns out the vast majority, so over 70% are still on the platforms. Others are probably in less regulated spaces. They decided that, you know, what you have to do is you have to violate the privacy rights of everybody to figure out who's 16 or not. So it's not just the kids that have to upload their data. It's all the adults. So now we're saying, let's give all of our data over to these companies that have shown that they're not very good at not monetizing it and they're not able to protect it or not motivated to do that. And then they had the idea that they would use facial recognition to predict how old somebody is. And so we both, you know, have teenagers and they went through middle school. So can you imagine trying to go into a middle school and predict whether, you know, a 13-year-old is 11 versus... You know,
1: some of them look like they're 25, so...
0: Yeah, no, right. So there are many problems that computer vision can solve, and this is just not one of them. So it turns out, like, they're probably about 2 years off. They do worse with children from a minority background.
1: Also, like, telling my kids to hand over their face to these companies... Wait, haven't I been spending the last 10 years telling them not to do that?
0: Well, the next thing is Meta is going to do it with bone structure now. Like, that's a great idea, isn't it?
1: Oh.
0: So it's leading to all of these more invasive surveillance issues for us and for our kids. And so I don't think this is the path. It's also, you know, there's kids that took pictures of their dogs and pictures, you know, they drew a mustache on their face and that worked. So it's clear that the companies are not actually trying that hard to stop this because those are problems that computer vision can solve. So, you know, you follow it through. There's no changes in online bullying after this happens so far. And again, I should pull back and say that I don't think any one study is definitive, and there's going to be people on kind of both sides of this when the early evidence comes out that either declare victory or declare failure. But I do think we've had some really sobering looks both with Australia and then this new evidence that's come out on the cell phone bans in schools showing no effects on kind of academic performance and attendance and bullying that should cause us to really pause and say, is this how we want to be spending all of our policy effort, time, money, is chasing, you know, these companies when there are very real, you know, threats and issues and resources we could be directing towards young people?
1: Okay, so if I'm a parent and I'm like, oh my God, okay, so, but I thought that if I just say like no smartphone till you're 16, or maybe, you know, I was psyched about these bans getting kids off of Instagram or wherever else. If you're telling me that that's not the solution, then what should I be doing? Because I am worried about my kids. I see how much they want to be on their social media feeds, or that they feel like they're missing out if they don't get to look at their phone.
0: Yeah. So a couple of things. I would start to look at things outside of the phone first. So when you think about your child, if you immediately think of the phone, it's easy to get sucked into this negative narrative and fear, but broaden out and start to ask, so is my child sleeping? Do they have friends? Do they seem happy? Right? Is there, you know, things that they're doing that they enjoy in their lives? And if those things aren't happening, let's start to tackle what's happening there. And let's start to think about whether or not the phone might be playing a role in, you know, causing them to spend too much time and miss out on opportunities for sports or to be together with friends. And that's a more kind of productive place to be in.
1: In a moment, more with child psychologist Candace Odgers on navigating parenting in this high-tech age, which, of course, has to include a conversation about AI and chatbots. I'm Manoush Zomorodi, and you're listening to the TED Radio Hour from NPR. Stay with us.
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1: It's the TED Radio Hour from NPR. I'm Manoush Zomorodi. On the show today, developmental psychologist Candace Odgers with a different take on kids, tech, and mental health. So, over the past few years, many states have banned cell phones in public classrooms, and currently more than 30 states and D.C. have some sort of restriction. Candace, who is the mother of two teens herself, says that banning phones isn't necessarily going to help kids when the schools don't have enough support systems for them in the first place.
0: Just the ratio of counselors to students, you know, sits nationally about 1 to 500. And that's just counselors. If we think about mental health counselors, we're now up to about 1 in 1,300. So there's no way that any type of reasonable care or attention could be devoted with that kind of investment. And, but yet we're spending millions of dollars. In fact, I was called in to my child's middle school last week. Because the yonder lady had chased her in. She gave me permission to share this. The yonder lady had chased her into the bathroom.
1: The yonder, for people who don't know, is the little pouches that kids put their phones in when they get to school that supposedly locks it up for the day.
0: Yes, they lock them up for the day. But I was called into the office because she evoked her Fourth Amendment rights against unreasonable search and seizure. But, you know, I say that.
1: I love your kid.
0: I know. I say this jokingly, but this is actually one of the impacts of the ban. So in Florida, and in this new study that was released also, what they found was immediately after the bans went up, suspensions went up. And in Florida, it was against Black and Brown students. And so we know being suspended from school and having that on your record is not a great thing for a child. So what are we doing? We're spending millions of dollars on these pouches.
1: How do you respond though to people who say, well, the teachers love it. There is a line drawn that you cannot have your phones out and kids aren't subjected to FOMO, you know, that these companies know how to manipulate them to get them to want to look at their phone so bad that they can't help themselves.
0: Yeah, so people will assume, and I should clarify that I am not saying in any way that that children should be on their phones and the phone should be on the desk, dinging, etc. That is nowhere where I'm going here. But this was actually a problem that was largely solved. So we might be kicking down a door that's already open. So prior to this, I had children going to the schools and spent a lot of time in schools collecting data. There was something at the back of the room. Maybe it was a shoe rack. The students would put their phone in the back of it or they'd have their phones in their backpacks. And so I think the real risk here is that we have these policies that go through. Policymakers can declare victory that they've done something, but the reality of it is they haven't actually changed access to the phones because young people are circumventing the ban or, you know, they were already limited in their access to begin with within school hours, but still they're declaring victory and that they've solved some sort of learning loss issue or mental health problem. And again, it's that redirection. It's an opportunity cost where we should be focused on young people and what they need. Instead, we're investing all of our efforts in these policy solutions, which don't seem to match, you know, the problem. But I'm married a teacher. I support teachers and what they want. And I think there is something to be said about teachers supporting the ban. And if we want to do that, then we can make that argument. We could say that we just, as a value normative judgment, we don't want phones in schools. And you can do that. But that's not what's happening. They're making an argument that this is actually going to improve mental health, that it's going to improve learning, that it's going to reduce bullying, that's going to help absenteeism. And that is just, you know, a story that's being sold to distract us.
7: So if a social media ban might make things worse, what would make things better? So first, we need to invest in the adults around children. Spending millions of dollars on yonder pouches to lock up kids' phones is not going to solve that. We need to take that money. We need to hire teachers. We need to hire counselors and we need to pay them well. Building a healthy human requires investment in children and the adults around them. Full stop. Second, we need to build spaces that are welcoming and safe for all teens to build the skills they need for the future. So my colleague Stephen Schuler spends his days designing digital mental health services for communities in rural communities and opening up youth drop-in centers across the state of California for young people who need it. We know young people are more likely to go online when they're anxious and depressed. We need to be there to build the services and supports that they need instead of just focusing on taking things away. And three, please, do not believe everything that you hear about young people today. A favorite pastime of adults has been shaming young people, but this generation is not lost or destroyed. They are resilient. They are resilient because they are succeeding despite the suffering of adults around them. And if we want to help them to continue to succeed, we set high expectations, and then we need to support them in getting them there. This is the magic combination that has always worked in teaching, in coaching, in parenting. It still works with teens today. Tech has not changed that.
1: We have to talk about AI because, you know, there are those who are calling that it's the final chapter for social media and it may not matter within 5 to 10 years anyway. And AI is the next thing and that kids are really, really vulnerable. Chatbots that seem like people that can convince them to do things, maybe even harm themselves. There are numerous cases, parents going up against tech companies saying that they caused their kid to kill themselves. It's a really serious situation and it sounds really, really scary, Candace. What's your take?
0: Yeah, I think it is. It has moved rapidly and it is disrupting all aspects of life. And there are definitely issues and real issues that we need to focus on with young people. And so when I sit back, I think, you know, what can we learn from this journey we've been on with technology and young people and where the real harms are and where the fears are and how our policymaking really hasn't worked to date. And I think we know a couple of things. I think we know that young people are going to be early and enthusiastic adopters of any new technology. And we're seeing that loud and clear with artificial intelligence. So they are gravitating towards these platforms, are using them frequently. The other thing we know is that tech companies cannot be trusted to put in guardrails that are developmentally appropriate. There is just too much money involved and the incentives are not aligned. And so that creates, you know, a toxic mix. Now, the structural, if we can get to the structural constraints and the penalties on tech companies, then we might have some movement. So how can we position ourselves to get the safeguards in place within the models and within the companies, and also work to educate young people and their families around AI risks and benefits? Because the other thing is that this will be the workforce of the future, right? Yeah. And what will happen is if we ban AI in schools, that all of the high SES families will send their kids to Stanford or here to UCI, and they will get educated in the latest and the greatest and using AI, and lower income kids will be left out of not only the education part of this, but the job market. So I think it's going to be a really complicated and big tent issue to solve. But if we go down the path that we have gone down with social media, which is fear and ban, we are going to end up in a very bad place.
1: I mean, anecdotally, I see my younger daughter, who's 16, who will not touch AI. She's been convinced that morally it is reprehensible. Whereas I'm also seeing, you know, these graduation ceremonies at universities where every time the commencement speaker says the word AI, the kids boo, presumably because they're worried about their livelihoods going forward and getting jobs. And then I see a more pragmatic approach. My son's professor, who required them to use AI in a class and talk about what it did and how it worked and how it was helpful and where the dangers were and all of those things. So, you know, we're figuring it out is what it feels like.
0: Yeah, it sounds like your daughter and my daughter would get along. We both, my husband and I, got a lecture the other day about the climate, and which are real, which is real.
1: Yes,
0: you know, the,
1: yes.
0: The climate damage of all these data centers. But yeah, it's going to be a challenge. But I think that we do know that the first impulse will be the fear and bans. And then there's the continuum, right? There's the people that think that this will be the opportunity in terms of personalized education. And the effects are very different, for example, in the global south, right, where we don't have mm-hmm. enough teachers or enough room in the school for all the children, or it might not be safe to get to school, or you might be out harvesting a crop. And there are real opportunities to deliver personalized learning and low-cost tutoring and all the rest of those things. So it really is the challenge of how to realize the potential of this without you know, being subjected to all the harms. And I think the other thing that we know from just years and years of comms research is anytime a new technology rolls out, it will amplify inequalities, because people who are positioned and families who are positioned to tailor this for their young people and to use it in ways that will enhance learning and, you know, prospects in the job market will do that, right? And so if we don't design from the beginning in ways that brings all our young people along around digital literacy and training and safety, you know, then we're going to have even bigger gaps within education, you know, mental health and other things that we care about.
1: I do also want to ask you about my growing sense, and I wonder if you would concur based on data, that much of what we're talking about when we talk about rising anxiety, depression, inability to focus is also potentially simply because of what we're not doing when we're on screens for a long time. It's not necessarily the screens themselves, but the fact that sitting for long hours looking at a piece of glass means that we're not up and outside and talking to people and getting fresh air and all the other things that the human body craves and needs.
0: Yes, yes, and yes. And so we need to be moving our bodies. Our children need to be moving our bodies. But again, as you know, like it's easy to blame the phone for us just sitting here all day at the screen. And it's harder to look at kind of ourselves of why didn't we go for that run this morning? Or why are we getting rid of phys ed in schools? Or why are we kicking teens out of skateboard parks where they're active and, you know, getting some exercise? And so, it is one of these things where, in the same way that we blamed the obesity epidemic on phones, right? That was for among children, that was increasing long before. And we know that, you know, in American culture, for sure, sugary foods and drinks were a big part of that story, that shutting down and reducing phys ed in schools was a big part of that. And then it's highly stratified by social class, right? Where children from higher SES families are in every kind of sports and activity and are moving a lot more. And part of that is money, not motivation.
1: I wonder if I can end our conversation with a question that I had breakfast with a friend the other day. And he said to me, my 12-year-old wants to be on Snapchat. What should I do? I said, well, why does he want to be on Snapchat? And he said, because 3 out of 5 of his besties are on there. I was like, so it's to talk to them. Yes. Okay. And he's like, should I just say no? You're too young. And I said, well, I'm going to tell you what I think Candace Odgers would say, which is, have you had a conversation with your son about, you know, the internet generally, what's on there, what's false information, safe ideas of that you don't feel comfortable with as a family? Yes, I've done that. I was like, good job, friend. And I said, and I think she would say, but most importantly, is your kid having other issues? Like, is he having sleep problems? Is he struggling at school? Is he struggling with these friendships? And he said, no, he seems fine. I was like, I think Candace would say, like, pick your battles, and maybe this isn't one of them. How did I do, Candace?
0: You did great. You know, okay. What? I would add one thing, and this is something I had to learn. And I learned it from the young people in our study, which was when you first turn over either a device or you open up a new platform for the young person in your life, have the conversation that if something bad or scary or upsetting happens here, I want you to talk to me about it. And if you do, I will never shut this off or take it away for doing that.
1: Mm.
0: Because we hear time and time again that young people hide, don't tell, don't go to a trusted adult because they're worried the adults will take the tech away. And that now in retrospect seems obvious to me, but I needed the 13-year-olds to tell me before I changed my own parenting strategy.
1: Well, you've just sort of shamed me into asking, what else do they tell you? Because I should have asked that earlier in this conversation.
0: Oh, I mean, it is really actually incredible to see the way that young people can creatively use digital technology. They're actually better in so many ways at silencing notifications, of kind of curating their own feeds. And this happens over time. So it's very different when we talk to the younger kids around 12 to 11 versus 15 or 16 when they're kind of veterans or experts at this. And they have a lot to share in terms of teaching us. They also think we're terrible at it, and they're probably not wrong. And so one of the other things that I love to do with a car full of kids when I'm driving carpool is to just put out some question about tech and like how I should do it. And they just mm-hmm. fill up the car with advice, and really good advice, actually. And
1: like what? Give me
0: well,
1: one.
0: Well, I mean, so I actually, my daughter went on Snapchat pretty young. And the reason that she went on is we had suffered a really sad loss in our extended family. And the children that were impacted by this were far away, and we wanted to be there as a group, and they were on Snapchat. So we all went on to kind of have fun together.
1: Mm.
0: But my husband and I were kicked off the chat, and I didn't know why.
1: Because you're grown-ups?
0: That's true. The kids do not want us in their spaces. Well, we weren't actually kicked off. The chat just kind of went quiet, and I realized that they had gravitated towards another group. So this might have happened in your lives. But, you know, we were on Snapchat where the norm is like a funny picture and then you're done. And I was writing like War and Peace, you know, checking in on everybody and like mothering. So, you know, you don't know the norms, right?
1: Aww.
0: And there's just a sign that, you know, you're an old in the young space, and they want their space. They want to own their space. And right now we're just coming in and taking away their spaces.
8: Yeah.
0: And we're not giving them alternative spaces to go to that are safer and allow them to do the things that they need to do to develop and grow.
1: That was Candace Odgers. She is a developmental psychologist and professor at the University of California, Irvine, and at Duke University. If you or someone you know may be considering suicide or is in crisis, please call or text 988 to reach the Suicide and Crisis Lifeline. This interview was done in partnership with the team at TED Talks Daily. You can hear Candace's full talk and much more on the TED Talks Daily feed. Thank you so much for listening. This episode was produced by Rachel Faulkner-White and TED Talks Daily's Lucy Little with help from Katie Monteleone. It was edited by Allison McAdam, Sanaz Meshkinpour, and me. Our production staff at NPR also includes Matthew Cloutier, Avery Keatley, Fio Guerin, Hersha Nahada, and James Delahousie. Our executive producer is Irene Noguchi. Our audio engineer was Stacey Abbott. Our theme music was written by Ramtin Arablouei. Our partners at TED are Sal Khan, Logan McClure-Davda, Helen Walters, Roxanne Hilash, and Daniela Bellarezzo. I'm Manoush Zomorodi, and you have been listening to the TED Radio Hour from NPR.
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9: 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I'm Alec Baldwin. 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